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2: 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Anglican Family Care is holding a bingo night on Wednesday the 13th of May at the Green Island Rugby Club, 89 Neil Street, Abbotsford. 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

0: 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The Octagon Poetry Collective next meets on Wednesday the 13th of May from 7pm at the new Athenaeum Theatre in the Lower Octagon. Featured readers are Eliana Gray and Tumise Adewale. As usual, there'll also be an open mic night. Free entry and all are welcome. Dunedin Community Accounting are hosting a free seminar for charities and non-profits on the implications of changes to the Incorporated Societies Act and the Charities Amendment Act. The seminar takes place on Wednesday the 13th of May at 5pm at the Everson Lounge, OUSA Clubs and Societies Centre, 84 Albany Street. 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The alternative date in case of a weather postponement is the 7th of June. Dogs New Zealand and Waikawaiti Kennel Association invite you to join them for an exciting weekend of dogs, community and competition at Forrester Park, Dunedin. 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
4: Kia ora, you're listening to Mercer. And today I've got some exciting things happening at Dunedin Public Libraries this May. 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In the next few minutes, I'll take you through what's on, when it's happening, and how you can get involved, whether you are keen to enjoy some live music, learn something new, or just connect with your community. 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The Scientist by Coldplay.

That was the scientist by Coldplay, a gentle way to start the show. May is New Zealand Music Month, a nationwide celebration of Aotearoa New Zealand's vibrant and diverse music scene. Here in Dunedin, the Dunedin Public Libraries are marking the month with a full program of free events across May, bringing live music, creativity, and community together in welcoming public spaces. It's all about showcasing local talent, supporting emerging musicians, and giving everyone a chance to experience music in relaxed and accessible settings. One of the highlights, the Plaza Party, held earlier on 2nd May, was a fantastic way to kick off the month, filling the city with love.

live local music and great energy. Next is the Shelf Sessions, a full day of live music inside the City Library. On Saturday, 9 May, from 11 a.m. to 3:15 p.m., the Cube on the ground floor becomes an intimate performance space, featuring a wide range of local artists and styles. It's relaxed, welcoming, and completely free. Just come in, find a seat, and enjoy. Ever wanted to try making your own music? At South Dunedin Community Library, a two-part workshop series invites people aged 15 and over to explore songwriting and recording. The first session focuses on writing your own song, and the second gives you a studio-style experience to record it. No experience needed. Booking are required through the Dunedin Public Library's website. And for those who wanted to perform, there is an open mic session at the City Library. It's a chance for local and emerging musicians to share their music in a friendly, supportive environment and connect with others in the music community. Now, let's lift the energy a little with Firework by Katy Perry.

That was Firework by Katy Perry, a real energy lift. And alongside the music, there are also some really interesting talks and book events coming up this month. If you are interested in local history and stories from the past, then From Goldfields to Parliament, Vincent Pike is one to check out. Vincent Pike was one of the Otago's most influential early figures. He played many roles in shaping the region, from Goldfields commissioner to politician, author, newspaper owner, and key figure in the development of the Otago Central Railway. Local author Russell Garbutt shares his story in this engaging talk. Tuesday, 19 May, 2 to 3:30 p.m., City Library, 4th floor. There is also something special, celebrating young local voices and creativity. 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Friday, 22nd May, 4:30 to 5 p.m., City Library, 4th floor, followed by refreshments and networking until 6 p.m. Another highlight is Vision for Dunedin, Our Heritage, Our Future, a fascinating talk exploring hidden layers of the city's history. A recently discovered photograph from the demolition of the underground toilets in the Octagon has revealed new insights into what lies beneath the city, and how one image can unlock long-standing mysteries. Wednesday, 27 May, 5:30 p.m., City Library, 4th floor. Take a moment to relax and enjoy an evening of live reading aloud. This month features extracts from classic and contemporary literature, including Inkheart and The Hunchback of Notre Dame. Wednesday, 13 May, 5:30 p.m., City Library, ground floor. Let's take a short break with another well-known favorite, Set Fire to the Rain by Adele.

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If you are curious about the technology that powers your library, this is a great chance to see it in action. Booking are required via the Dunedin Public Library's event page. Sessions are running on Tuesday, 19 May, 5:30 to 7:30 p.m., Friday, 22 May, 10 a.m. to 12:30 p.m., Sunday, 24 May, 11:15 a.m. to 1 p.m., held on the ground floor at Dunedin City Library. That's all for what's happening at Dunedin Public Libraries this May. 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
1: And I believe with all of my heart that it is a contributing factor to our juvenile delinquency of today. 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

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I am Ocean Jade, and I think the status is complicated. 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

0: 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I'm Warren Voigt, your guide through some of the greatest rockabilly and rock and roll music of the past 50 plus years. 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So welcome to the show, Steve.
1: Yeah, thanks for having me, Warren. It's always good to sit in on a show with you. I hope everybody out there enjoys it.
0: Well, yeah. I hope they do too, because we've got a bit of a special show tonight. We're going to do wall-to-wall Chuck Berry. And I don't know if you would be aware of it or not, but this would have been his 100th year had he still been around. And Chuck was the 101 on rock and roll. He basically, John Lennon said, if you wanted to call rock and roll another name, you'd call it Chuck Berry. And I guess that's pretty true. So we're going to kick the show into gear, and we're going to start off with, what is it, Steve?
1: Yeah, well, we're going to start off with, I'll say a few words about Chuck Berry myself.
0: Yeah, why not?
1: There's many ways you can describe him, and it's a good way to do it for his 100th birthday.
0: Yeah.
1: It's crazy that he was around so long. I know he died in 2017, but it's still not that long ago. I mean, you could call him the cornerstone of rock and roll, the foundation of rock and roll, the consciousness of rock and roll. Everybody's uses him. You know, they're taking something from his early music. I'm talking about the Stones, Eric Clapton, all of those guys that came
0: John
1: after.
0: Lennon.
1: Chuck, John Lennon, the Beatles. Everybody, you could just keep going on naming them. And the first pick for me today was one of his most well-known songs. Came out in 1955 as a single. It was called Maybelline. Yep. And I was quite surprised to find out that even though Chuck wrote this song, one of the co-songwriters was in there as Alan Freed, the disc jockey.
0: Yep.
1: And they did that so that he would play the record on his show. Mm. He didn't write the song.
0: No.
1: And it turns out that kind of thing, it was quite normal in the 1950s, particularly for black artists to get on mainstream radio.
0: Yeah.
1: And I think what a disgraceful way to behave for Alan Freed.
0: Well, you know, they always saw the main chance for money.
1: Yeah.
0: That's probably why Chuck was so mean about it, but you can see why.
1: Yeah.
0: And this Maybelline was apparently the first R&B, rock and roll, rockabilly, country crossover song, and it made number one R&B and number five in the US pop.
1: Yeah.
0: So why don't we do it?
1: Yeah, let's do it.

0: Maybelline, Chuck Berry, and a good pick, Steve. So,
1: thank you. Great way to start the show.
0: Indeed.
1: I always think when I hear songs like that, they come from so far back that, you know, when Chuck put that song out in 1955, would even consider that two guys are sitting in a radio studio in Dunedin playing that song
0: to the world. 70 years later.
1: Yeah, yeah, 70 years later. It's hard to even comprehend.
0: I know.
1: But yeah, great way to start the show.
0: Right. Well, we're going to go to Nadine, 1964. This was the first single since Come On and Chuck's untimely prison term. And it was the actual follow-on to Maybelline, influenced and also apparently influenced Dylan and Bruce Springsteen's lyric runs in their songwriting. And there have been many covers, but I love the original.

0: Nadine, is that you? It was, wasn't it, Steve?
1: It was, definitely, yeah. What a great song. You can see how that influenced some of his later stuff.
0: Yeah.
1: That kind of, groove that's in there. Yeah.
0: It's great.
1: Yeah, great pick.
0: What do you got, Steve?
1: Next up, we got Back in the USA.
0: Why not?
1: It's been covered a few times. In fact, we'll be playing that in another show.
0: Yeah.
1: But this one came out in 1959 as a single.
0: Yeah. It's a great track. And Linda Ronstadt's version of
1: She did, yeah. She was one of them, yeah. Yeah. The MC5 also did a great version of that.
0: And if folks stick with us next time, they'll get a surprise because we're going to be hearing a bit of MC5.
1: Yeah, they were a rip-roaring version of this. Yeah. I mean, can I talk about the MC5 or a Chuck Berry show? Why not?
0: Yeah.
1: I think the MC5 were the first punk band.
0: Yeah, I'd probably go there.
1: If you go back and look at that, those albums they put in the 60s, compare it to that 70s punk stuff, they were way ahead of their time.
0: Yeah.
1: Yeah, just my opinion.
0: Right, here's Back in the USA.

0: fantastic track, Steve. Well picked on that one.
1: Yeah, thank you. Loved that one.
0: And I think we're going to go to School Days.
1: School Days, yeah.
0: Yeah. 1957, rock and roll anthem with Hail, Hail, Rock and Roll in the chorus. It was number 3 Hot 100, number 1 R&B on the After School Sessions album.
1: Great.
2: Up in the morning and out to school. The teacher is teaching the golden rule.

0: Hail, hail, rock and roll. And we can't say fear on that, can we, Steve?
1: No, we cannot.
0: But we're going to follow that up with No Particular Place to Go, which is a favourite of mine.
1: Classic Chuck.
0: Ah, it's brilliant. Yeah. It's got a great, another one with a great groove to it. 1964, and very similar to School Days in its riff and its melody. And it was number 10 US, number 2 New Zealand, number 3 UK. And this was on his From St. Louis to Liverpool album, Steve.
1: Right, yeah, very recognisable song. When you think of Chuck Berry, that's one of the few that you immediately go to in your head.
0: Yeah,
1: brilliant song.
0: Great lyrics too.
1: It is.

0: Love the groove and the swing on that one, Steve.
1: Yeah, great track, Warren. Well done.
0: Well, mate, what are you going to follow that with?
1: Well, in 2017, I think that's when Chuck died, his last album came out.
0: Yep.
1: And it was just called Chuck. Yep. So there's some great stuff on there. And as a final statement, I think, you know, it's right up there with the great albums as a final statement kind of thing. And it was great to see him get it out and get it on vinyl, because I think he'd had a few of those songs hanging around for a while. And this one we're going to play is Big Boys, and he's joined by Tom Morello of Rage Against the Machine.
0: Wow.
1: Not someone you would think would be, you know, hanging around with Chuck Berry, but Rage Against the Machine, quite an angry sort of band. But he joins Chuck on guitar here and does a great job of it.
0: And Chuck's vocals sound so fresh on this album. Yeah. Unbelievable for a guy that's 90.
1: I know, right? Yeah. Fantastic job.

0: Now, that was a good track, Steve.
1: Wasn't it? It was great. Yeah. Good to see Tom Morello in there.
0: Oh, I think so.
1: Yeah, yeah, great track.
0: All right.
1: Yeah, next up.
0: Yeah. We've been chortling away in the station here, you don't want to know.
1: Should maybe leave the buttons on.
0: Yeah. I'm getting it right today, though. We're going to go.

0: Downbound Train, 1956 single. It's great with quite self-explanatory lyrics, Steve.
1: Right, okay, all right.
0: See what you think of this.
1: Yeah, well, I mean, the name in itself, there's a lot of those songs in the from old, yeah, you know, the old blues. Yeah. It's always about going somewhere. Yeah. They never seem to want to be where they are.
0: Well, this is the Hellfire and Brimstone Train, Steve.
1: Oh, great.
0: The dreams of a man drunk on a bar floor.
1: Nice. Yeah.

0: The downbound train. Don't get a ticket, folks. What's next, Steve?
1: Well, next we've got a track that's a bit reminiscent of that last one.
0: Yeah.
1: It's kind of that talking blues that harks back to that. And that's why I've always liked this song. It's on his last album, Chuck, and it's called Dutchman.
0: Okay. Give it a spin, shall we?
2: A bunch of guys was in this bar room. Most of them had been there half the day. They'd been telling jokes and fairy tales, lying just to pass the time away. And suddenly, someone cracked the barroom door and then pushed it open wide. And this huge, tall dog dude bowed his head and stepped inside. I wonder where he's from, some blonde asked. The wind must have blown him in. But an old Dutchman offered him a drink. What will it be, whiskey, rum, or gin? Sick and Fido, a redhead shouted. Show him his way back to the street. But the Great Dane just walked over and licked his hand and laid down at his feet. He said, if you spare me that

morning, Dutchman. I promise I'll tell you how. That I came to be the helpless sight that stands before you now. I used to be an artist, not one who sits and fiddle out on the curb. But in my day and time, my music was considered superb. I wrote a song about a poor kid raised down in New Orleans. It didn't make the Hall of Fame, but it bought us shrimp, rice, and beans.

0: about connection, connecting with other people. And that sort of environment of peer support at Art Centre, just by bringing all those people together, and we do work with, throughout the year, a couple of hundred people.
1: Yeah.
0: Not all at the same time, obviously.
1: Yeah.
0: But, over a year, it's that support that people get, that connection with others, friendships blossom, and, that continues outside Art Centre. So it is creating a whole lot of support for people, and people move on and go on and do other things. They might, choose to study art further, but even if they don't, they develop an appreciation and a practice that, hopefully will, give them something to fall back on or support their well-being in life generally.
1: So is that how it started 40 years ago? Did it start 40 years ago? Sort of something slightly different, and this is now what it's evolved into, or was that kind of always the underlying premise, and it's just got bigger or smaller or whatever?
0: Well, it has got bigger and it has changed over time in different ways, but at the core of it is the belief that everyone can be creative, and that people who are facing mental health challenges should be given the opportunity to be creative, and often they face additional barriers to accessing things that you or I might find a bit easier. If you're suffering from depression, anxiety, or something else, like a significant mental health issue that could be ongoing, you're not necessarily going to be able to join up to that group and just bowl along and, she'll be right. It requires a bit more thought and support. So going back to the history, it is an interesting history. Art Centre was formed in 1986 at Cherry Farm Hospital. It was the vision of the then superintendent, who was a visionary lady. Her name was Julia Aronui Faid, and she travelled internationally. She was in Perth in the hospital there, saw what they had there, and was like, wow, this is amazing. We need to do this at Cherry Farm. So that's just north of Dunedin in sort of the Waikawaiti area. So, that the old institutional model was still in vogue at the time. Mental hospitals were a thing.
1: Yeah.
0: But they were also, they knew that they were going to be disestablished. And there was a whole process of disestablishing those institutions, which is generally a positive thing, getting people back out into the community. But what was going to be there for them when they were out there? Some not necessarily much support. So I think Art Centre has helped provide some of that support. But so there was this whole process of deinstitutionalisation happening. So they set Art Centre up as an independent little unit within Cherry Farm Hospital right from the start.
1: Oh.
0: And there was a little bit of support from the DHB. They never thought it would last a year.
1: Here we are 40 years later.
0: Here we are. And there was some support from the National Arts Council, from the local iwi out at Karatane, multiple organisations really. And so it was originally called the Creative Expression Unit. And they, did a whole range of really cool things, events. They actually held a conference on arts and health back in the late 80s. It was a really, a brilliant initiative, and they did some really cool events, but there was that transition out into the community. So, when we first started in Dunedin, we were in Filial Street, and since then we've moved another four times. So there's been a few shifts. And right now we're in a lovely big space on Prince's Street that is below Hayward's Auction House. It's like walking into a department store of art.
1: Yeah.
0: It's so cool. And it's probably one of the better spaces we've had. It's on ground level, which makes it accessible. and a number of people that

0: come to us do have, you know, disabilities or you know, need something that is accessible. And so that's important. It's nice and light, and it still feels part of the community. It's not hidden away too much. Mm. It's a really, really lovely space. So if anyone is interested in coming and talking to us and being part of Art Centre, anyone can do that. There are some eligibility criteria.
1: I was going to ask about that, because it's like my question was going to be how does someone get to Art Centre in the sense of is there a referral from a GP, or is there a from a mental health service or something, or is it a, like you say, an eligibility criteria of someone walking in and kind of going, do I fit the criteria? What's the go on that?
0: So because we're a non-clinical space and they're very much community focused, we try and make it very accessible. So people can self-refer. There is no referral form. There's no referral process in that traditional sense. So people can just come and talk to us. However, there is some criteria, because our funding largely has come from the health system. We prioritise people who are receiving support for a mental health or addiction issue. So people need to be seeing a health professional of some description. And that's quite broad who that can be. I mean, it could be a mental health team or a counsellor or a peer support worker or a funnel or a navigator, a whole range of things. And as long as they're seeing someone for a mental health or addiction issue, they can, you know, come in and they're over 17 years, you know, 17 years or over.
1: Yep.
0: They can come into Art Centre and see if it works for them. We do get a lot of people who are supported to come through mental health teams, through peer support agencies, and various different people.
1: Because you must be well known within that kind of sphere of people that, you know, that kind of sort of, you know, there's sort of wraparound care services that already exist throughout, I suppose.
0: Yeah, absolutely. And we really try and build those networks so that, you know, because people are always changing as well. So it's important for us to go out and make those connections, make sure people know how they can support someone to come to Art Centre. Yeah. Yeah,
1: cool. So it was how long have you been involved personally?
0: Well, I've been there just over 10 years, almost 10 and a half years.
1: Yeah.
0: So, I mean, my background is really in arts and events, a lot of event management. So, you know, going into a sort of a more health-focused sort of area was new for me. But it was also kind of similar because, you know, I've worked in a lot of small nonprofits that are art-focused. And, you know, we're another one of those. And so there's a bit of learning to do around the mental health sector and what's best practice in the mental health sector, what's person-centred care and the approaches like Te Whare Tapa Whā, you know, models like that are holistic models of health. There's a lot of things that, you know, to learn to work effectively in that space. But, you know, it's a lot of it's common sense as well. And for my job, I'm more sort of in the office and reporting to the board and to funders and stakeholders and things like that, rather than working hands-on with the artists that come. So we call everyone that comes an artist.
1: Yep.
0: Because when they're an art centre, they're being creative.
1: Yes.
0: And that's all it takes to be an artist. You know, you could argue about whether you're good or whatever, but to us, that's beside the point.
1: It's kind of subjective anyway, isn't it?
0: It is,
1: to be
0: totally
1: fair. Like, you know, beauty is in the eye of the beholder.
0: Yeah, and if you create something, you know, we encourage people just to give things a go and not judge them. You know, we're so conditioned to judge and compare.
1: Mm.
0: But that's not what we're about. We're not there to judge and compare you. You know, so we're there just to support you, people to be creative as part of their wellbeing. So that can look like a whole range of things.
1: Mm. So how many staff do you have there that are helping the artists? Obviously, you said you sit more in the office than

0: dealing with the funding and stuff like that. But how many, you say you trained up artists to come and obviously look after the creative side of things. How many people do you actually have working there on a full-time, permanent, part-time basis?
1: Yeah, so there's 7 other staff. And not all of them are full time. Right. So there's a mix of hours. And because we're working with a lot of artists, you know, the staff who are artists as well, they value their own practice. And so having a not quite full time hours actually suits some of the staff really well.
0: Yeah.
1: So they can continue their practice, which is also good for us. And, you know, some of those roles, there's a range of roles there. We have a deputy director. We have an outreach coordinator. So, you know, the outreach program we have is beyond Dunedin. So when we say outreach, we mean we've got teams in other regional centres who are also doing this work in a different way, because we don't have lots of art centres spaces all over the region, but they use community spaces to help people be creative. And so we've got a team in Oamaru, Wanaka, Cromwell, and we've also got someone we work with in Balclutha. So they're running what we call creative wellbeing sessions, in some cases twice a week in those spaces. And, you know, those regions, you know, they have a need for people to have spaces like this as well, you know. And a lot of times, you know, the regions are poorly served in terms of services. They just have less people, less services.
0: Yeah.
1: And so being able to provide, you know, creative wellbeing sessions in different places is, you know, I think it's a really important way for us to share the value that we, you know, the things that we're doing at Art Centre on a broader regional level. And, you know, they really appreciate it, and those communities, you know, really value it.
0: I've got some more questions for you. Before we do, I'm just going to get another quick word from our wonderful sponsor.
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0: So I've got a question. Let's say I'm wanting to use the services that are provided by Art Centre, and I sort of turn up and I meet the criteria, and I'm like, so great. So what are your hours? How does it work? Like if I come in and sort of like go, I want to make a jar, you know, or pottery or something ceramic. Is that something that I can come in and do like every minute of every day that you're open, or is it done, or do you run sessions? Do you have classes? Or is it purely supervisory that the staff are there, or is it are they teaching as well? Am I making sense?
1: Yeah, like, totally. There's some really good questions there. And, you know, I think we do need people to be reasonably independent, but we expect people to need a bit of support when they start. And we run what we call creative sessions throughout the week. So each day of the week, there's one or two different creative sessions. So there's Tuesday mornings is a creative writing group. Tuesday afternoons is a pottery session. You know, different days will have different focuses.
0: Yep.
1: And so we've got different team members that lead that. And that's a really good way for people to start, especially if they haven't tried something before. So we definitely support people to learn some skills and techniques and learn about the materials and equipment. But we're not like a school or a polytech art school. You know, we're not teaching in that same way. So if you come in and say, I want guitar lessons, we're going to say, well, we can help you learn on the guitar, but we're not like a tutor that you can book into each week for a good, you know, like a paid tutor would be. So there are some little differences, but, you know, there's a lot of similarities, because effectively we are supporting people to be creative. And, you know, we will sit down with each person

0: and do an art plan with them based on, you know, what their interests are. How can we help that person be creative, you know? So it's a conversation at first, and then, you know, people will often start with a creative session. They'll, you know, meet some other people while they're doing that, which is always positive. And eventually they'll get to a point where they know some basics, they'll start exploring, and, you know, they might want to come at a time that suits them. And most people do come at a time that suits them. So we don't have terms and classes that you enroll for as such. It is quite fluid, and that's intentional because, you know, not everyone is able to, you know, book or commit to a big, you know, a big series of things. So I'm trying to think of the other parts to your question. There's an element of interdependence, and you know, obviously some people will need a bit more support than others.
1: Yeah.
0: Sometimes people need a lot of support, and we might have to say to them, you need some support to actually be here.
1: So they'll bring someone with.
0: Yeah.
1: And yeah.
0: Yeah. Okay. And so if they don't organise that, we may ask them to. And sometimes, you know, people may just come for an hour once a week. There's one guy who's been coming for 1 hour once a week for 28 years.
1: Wow.
0: But
1: that's like, I guess that's like some kind, in my mind, that's like a mental anchor for that individual, which might be a genuine grounding of that person once a week, is that regimented thing in their life, which will be absolutely valuable, like will be incredibly valuable to that individual. We are probably something you and I can't even quantify, I would guess.
0: Yeah. I think there's no doubt that Art Centre provides a real sense of purpose in different ways for different people, but it's a space of ho'ora, of well-being, and we try and make it so that it is quite holistic.
1: So that was going to be my next question, was like, how much commitment from an individual is required in order to be part of what you're doing? And it sounds like, you know, one hour a week, but when that would be more than enough to be included and be part.
0: Yeah, for sure. And some people, there's a few people that will come every day, and it's really important for them to come, but they won't be there all day.
1: No.
0: You know, so it's quite individual, and it depends what else they've got going on in their lives. Some people need help just to get there, in terms of transport or various things like that. So we just try and tailor it to the individual and make it easy and accessible, really.
1: So if you're, this is the big question, right? If you're not charging people for this service, how are you? I'm sure you're running on the smell of an oily rag because most charitable organisations are these days. Where's your funding coming from?
0: Well, it largely goes back to that link with the health system. So initially, the District Health Board, now Health New Zealand, we have a contract, and that contract's been, it has to be renewed all the time.
1: Yeah.
0: But, you know, we've been receiving a contract, we've had a contract with the health system for our whole history, pretty much. We also have a contract with the Ministry of Social Development to support community participation for the disability community. So they're the main anchors in terms of our support. And we're very fortunate as an organisation. And there's creative spaces like us throughout New Zealand. There's 70 or so of them. And some of them do run on the smell of an oily rag and are fundraising from 1 year to the next. We're quite fortunate in that we have some stable funding. Even so, there's no guarantees with that. Contracts get reviewed, governments change, new people come in, new managers, etc., at higher levels. And, you know, you've got to be delivering, and you've got to be, always looking at your options and hopefully spreading the funding, you know, the income that you receive from more than one source, so all your eggs aren't in one basket.

0: We're in a very lucky, positive position. We're well stocked with, all the equipment and materials we need. Even so, we accept donations, and we receive quite a lot of donations of art materials from people and from some businesses like, Galerie De Novo and others around town, give us their old frames and framing's really expensive. So for us to frame a whole exhibition would just be well out of our budget. But by getting all these old frames, some of them with glass and matte board, we make them fit. We make the artwork and the frame fit, and we make it look beautiful, and it does look good.
1: And that is where we need to end. Well, we told you we'd run out of time. Thank you very much for joining me, Paul. I've learned a lot, and I know you already, so I'll have to have you on the show another time as well, but thank you very much for coming.
0: Oh, you're welcome.
1: Well, that's a wrap for this week. Thank you for tuning in. I've been Richard Knights, and you've all been wonderful. Remember, if you're looking for robust, respectful adult debate about all things local and further afield, and a welcoming online community that doesn't take itself too seriously, come and find What's News Dunedin on Facebook and join our fun. 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
1: So finally I had asked Dr. Mahmoud about the current genocide beginning on the 7th of October 2023, what Hamas's motivations might have been at the time, and also the signification of the naming of the operation Al-Aqsa Storm. So he prefaced it by saying that he doesn't wish to justify the actions of any one party or another. However, just as a regular civilian trying to kind of understand what was going on at the time, he notes that in 2023, the provocations and the attacks coming from the extremist right-wing Israeli government had reached their zenith. Likewise, Hamas specifically, the resistance more generally, and Gaza even more generally, had come under the most extreme form of siege and had been placed into a corner in an unprecedented way. The pressure which he notes came as a result of the siege had encompassed all aspects of life. Speaking on a personal, in a personal capacity, he talks about how he at the time was obviously working at a hospital, and he notes how by this point salaries would come much later than normal. So whereas normally you would get a monthly salary, salaries would come now only every 45 or 50 days. There were furthermore escalations already underway during this year, as the Israelis were constantly attacking. They were targeting specific groups and assassinating leaders. People at this point were obviously quite angry, specifically or especially because of the repeated violations which were directed at Al-Aqsa specifically. And again, he talking of these kind of extreme right-wing Israelis, there was all of this talk of kind of end times prophecies and reclaiming the temple and rebuilding the temple and preparing it by preparing the red heifer or the cow. So in his view, it had reached a point where there was really no other option. So this was, it was like the fact that there was an explosion which was already underway regardless of which way it would go. And he notes that the situation before and after October 7th was certainly different. He notes about his own experience on the morning of October 7th. He said he woke up and nobody really knew exactly what was going on. He noticed that there was obviously

0: rocket fire, people firing guns, people in the streets. There was movement of elements of the different resistance groups. And then eventually they had the news that the border or the fence had been breached and that the resistance groups were going into occupied Palestine. He notes that the day before he had just come back from a 32-hour shift at his work in the hospital, but he obviously realized that he'd have to go immediately back to work. So initially he went by the Mujamma Nasr al-Tibbi. It was kind of the closest hospital to where he lived, but he found that it was sufficient. They didn't kind of need any more help there. However, his retired father, who again by this point was retired, did go back to work there. He made his way back to the European hospital where he works, and it's at this point when he realized just the scale and enormity of the incident, and his feelings changed. He noticed that there was death and injury everywhere, and in medical terms, this is what is termed a mass casualty event. And he notes that this was from the early morning, that the Israeli response had already begun by this point, and that it was already extreme. The hospital was absolutely full. People were either dead or dying or extremely injured. And him and his medical team had to make extremely fast decisions. They would have to categorize people as either urgent cases or cases that can wait, or cases which are utterly hopeless and you just have to kind of leave them to die. And that as you're working your way through the most urgent cases, you'd have to kind of go back and do a reassessment of categorizing, okay, which are now the most urgent cases. Furthermore, some of those cases which were left to the side that they could wait, eventually you'd find that they would have passed away by the time you get back to them. So he notes that it was a difficult day for him and all of those who were working there in a medical capacity in that day, and certainly a day which they would never forget. People were desperate, kind of asking for help. There was no time to document anything. And he notes that there were four to five operating rooms, one of which would normally be used just for eye operations. All the operating rooms had to be used, and even further operations had to just take place on the ground. There were no beds, so it was an extremely tragic day, certainly in a medical capacity. So we wanted to ask Dr. Mahmoud as well, how do you compare the genocide happening after October 2023 to the atrocities committed during the past Israeli attacks on Gaza? فبدنا نسألك كيف لو بدك تقارن الإبادة الجماعية الحاصلة الآن من بعد أكتوبر 2023 مقارنة مع الجرائم التي ارتكبت سابقا من قبل القوات الإسرائيلية على غزة سابقا؟
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Hope you're enjoying tonight's New Zealand Music Month show. That was some classic 80s New Zealand rock music from Dragon with April Sun in Cuba. And before that, we had Tammy Nielsen with her tribute to Mavis Staples. So let's go back to tonight's featured LP, Long Ago by Herbs. Here is In the Ghetto.

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That was Troy Kingy and The Clutch from their The Ghost of Freddie Caesar album, with All Your Ships Have Sailed. Look, we're just about to run out of time here. Probably got time for one more track, but I want to thank you for joining me once again as I bring you the best of my vinyl record collection every fortnight on a Wednesday between 6 and 7pm. Now, I should also tell you I will be guesting on another show on the station.

on Saturday afternoon at 3 o'clock. We'll be doing a live show on 360 Rockabilly Roundup with my good friend Warren Voigt, and we're going to be celebrating the music of Chuck Berry, one of the foundation stones of rock and roll music, and I'm really looking forward to that. 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So thank you once again for listening. 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
1: Welcome to NewsHour from the BBC World Service. I'm Lise Doucette. Today it's Victory Day in Russia, with the annual parade in Moscow. But this year's different, and security was tight in the midst of a rare three-day ceasefire between Ukraine and Russia. In Hungary, the new parliament is meeting with a major political shift under a new prime minister. We'll hear from one of his team members. Also, the Venice Biennale opens to the public today amid calls to boycott artists from Russia and Israel. Not everyone agrees.
2: I don't think any artist is representing a government. It doesn't work like this. I think art should be separated than politics.
1: And we bring you a story of romance and food in 1930s Taiwan. All that and more after the news.
3: BBC News with Moira Alderson. Vladimir Putin has described Russia's invasion of Ukraine as just in a speech at an annual military parade in Moscow. He praised the Russian soldiers who, in his words, are confronting an aggressive force armed and supported by the entire NATO bloc. Russia's Victory Day parade coincides with a three-day ceasefire between Russia and Ukraine announced by President Trump. Our Russia editor Steve Rosenberg watched the event.
4: What was notable about this year's parade was what we didn't see. There were no tanks, no missiles, none of the hardware the Kremlin normally showcases on Victory Day. The parade had been scaled back out of fear of a Ukrainian attack. In a speech, President Putin spoke not just of the past, but of Russia's war now on Ukraine. "We will always be victorious," he said.
5: "Победа всегда была и всегда будет за нами."
4: And then a 10-minute film was shown of Russia's latest weaponry. The Kremlin had clearly decided that if it couldn't parade the military hardware in public, a video presentation was the next best thing.
3: Hungary's new parliament is meeting to swear in the Prime Minister-elect Péter Mádió. The pro-European conservative politician was elected last month in a landslide victory, marking a shift after Viktor Orbán's years in power. Mr. Mádió waved to supporters outside the building who were carrying Hungarian flags and Tisza party banners as he arrived. He's promised to restore a system of checks and balances in Hungary, as well as implementing widespread reforms to combat corruption. The Spanish government has sought to reassure people on the island of Tenerife about the impending arrival of a cruise ship at the centre of a deadly hantavirus outbreak. The vessel is due to reach Tenerife early on Sunday. Three passengers have died of a rare strain of hantavirus that can spread through close person-to-person contact. Our correspondent Guy Hedgeco attended a press conference given by two Spanish ministers in Tenerife.
6: "We heard that the boat is going to anchor out to sea. It's not going to dock in the port. The port is just a few miles away from where I am. And passengers will be brought onto land in a smaller boat only when their repatriation flight is ready to take them back to their own countries. Passengers won't have to go through the airport terminal when they get onto their flights." And both the ministers were adamant that there will be no risk for the local population, because as we've heard, there has been a lot of unease among ordinary people here in Tenerife over the last few days regarding the arrival of this boat.
3: More than 200 passengers have been evacuated from a plane in the United States after it hit a person walking along the runway. The pilot abandoned takeoff. In recordings from air traffic control in Denver, the pilot can be heard saying that the engine has caught fire. You're listening to World News from the BBC. The Interior Ministry in Bahrain says it's arrested 41 people, accusing them of links with Iran's Revolutionary Guard. It also accused them of expressing sympathy with what it called the blatant Iranian aggression. Iran fired at targets in Bahrain and other Gulf Arab states after the US and Israel launched a war against Iran in late February. New figures.

0: From the British government show 200,000 migrants have crossed the sea in small boats from France since records began in 2018. The UK government says it's taking action to stop the crossing, and there's been a fall in the number of people making the dangerous journey this year. The issue has become a key concern for many voters, with a right-wing party, Reform, making huge gains in local elections on Thursday. A town in northeast Japan has removed its long-serving mayor because he's been in an unconscious state for several months. The town assembly in Hachirogata unanimously passed a no-confidence motion against the mayor, who's been on medical leave since February. Elettra Naismith has this report.
1: Kiku Hatoyama has served as the town's mayor since 2008, but in February he fell ill on duty, undergoing emergency surgery and suffering a brain hemorrhage. Since then, he's been unresponsive, leaving the town assembly in a quandary. The motion said removing the 72-year-old was a tough choice, but administratively necessary. It means the long-time mayor will automatically lose his position in 10 days. Japan's National Association of Town and Village Assemblies says it's rare for a no-confidence motion to be filed against a mayor due to illness.
0: Australia's far-right populist One Nation Party has won its first parliamentary seat in the 30 years since its foundation. David Farley won the Farah by-election in New South Wales with a projected vote share of over 59% following the resignation of the Liberal leader Susan Ley. Mr. Farley said it was a landmark moment. That's the latest BBC News.
2: Hello and welcome to NewsHour from the BBC World Service. We're coming to you live from our studio in the heart of London. I'm Lise Doucette. Coming up later in our programme, we have something to, I hope, make your mouth water.
3: Beginning with the translucent meatballs, she ate one of each. Then she went for round two, and then round three.
2: That's later on NewsHour, but first we head to Moscow. Commemorations have been taking place in Russia, including Moscow, as you just heard. It's Victory Day. It's the annual commemoration of the sacrifices made by the Russian people in the Second World War, one of the most important days in the Russian calendar. But this year is different. Today's parade was short, scaled back, and for the first time in two decades, there was no military hardware on display. But President Putin's speech was still front and center, and the war in Ukraine was on his mind, even if he still doesn't call it a war.
4: The great feat of the victorious generation inspires the soldiers carrying out special military operations today. They are confronting an aggressive force, armed and supported by the entire NATO bloc. And yet, our heroes march forward. We share a common goal. Each of us makes a personal contribution to victory. It is forged both on the battlefield and on the home front. I firmly believe that our cause is just. We are united. Victory has always been and always will be ours.
2: Hurrah! President Putin, well, this year's parade comes amid a wave of anxiety about the endgame in Ukraine. But there was at least some calm today. President Trump had announced a three-day ceasefire from Saturday to Monday, supported by the Kremlin and Kyiv. They also agreed to exchange 1,000 prisoners. Russia, which had launched its full-scale invasion of Ukraine in 2022, had warned that any attempt to disrupt Saturday's event would lead to a massive missile strike on the Ukrainian capital. Yuri Sark is a former advisor to the Ukrainian Minister of Defense.
5: The prisoner exchange hopefully will happen. And for us, you know, if Ukraine has to choose, like our president said, if we have to choose between, you know, sending a few drones to the Red Square in Moscow and returning home 1,000 Ukrainians who have been heroically defending our country and have been captured, then, of course, the choice is very obvious.
2: Yuri Sack. Let's well cross to Moscow. We can speak to our Russia editor, Steve Rosenberg. Steve, it must have felt odd today not to see that military parade.
6: You know, Lisa, it felt odd for so many reasons. I've been to lots of these Victory Day parades now on Red Square,

0: And usually, when you arrive as a journalist on the square, you're sort of tussling for a place on the edge of the square to get a good view of the soldiers and the hardware. There was no need to tussle. Today, there were very few journalists there. Most foreign journalists hadn't been allowed onto the square. I managed to get onto the square. There were very few guests in the stands. Very few people had been invited. And yes, this general sense of the whole event being scaled down. Of course, there were soldiers marching across the square, but no tanks and no missiles. All that hardware that Moscow usually sort of showcases to project its might to the world, that was missing. Although, in a sense, it wasn't, because there were giant video screens set up on Red Square, and there was a 10-minute video presentation during the parade, I hadn't seen that before, where they showed some of these latest Russian weapons. So they weren't on the square, they were on a screen. Even so, I think not having them there actually on the square, that will have not gone down well for the Kremlin.
1: Do you think President Putin accepted this change reluctantly? Some would say, well, it's such a symbolically such an important day that in some eyes it might have been seen as a humiliation. Or how would it be seen by him?
0: I think he would have accepted it reluctantly, absolutely. I mean, he is a leader who likes to project strength. He doesn't want to show any sign of weakness. He doesn't want Russia to show any sign of weakness to the domestic audience and to the audience abroad. Because, in a sense, strength is sort of the center, or the central kind of stone of Putinism. And the victory, the Soviet victory over Nazi Germany in 1945 is such a key part of the sort of national ideology that has been put together under Vladimir Putin. So when you start to scale down or scale back the Victory Day parade, then some might say you're weakening the sort of the foundation of the system. So it wouldn't have gone down well. I think the Kremlin will be pleased the event has now happened. It's happened without any attack on Red Square. And it'll be interesting to see what happens in a couple of days when this ceasefire, this three-day ceasefire, expires.
1: He talked about unity. He talked about victory. I assume some Russians were watching it on state TV at home. Would that be the mood in the nation?
0: It's a really interesting question. There was a time, maybe a couple of years ago, when I used to speak to Russians on the street, and they would say, we're looking forward to victory. We want victory. Now, when you ask Russians about what they think of the special military operation and the fact that it's now into its fifth year, the word that you hear most often is not victory, it's peace. You know, I get the feeling that there is this growing fatigue with the war. More and more Russians feel affected by it. They know people who have been fighting in it, dying in it. More and more Russians feel the economic effects of more than 4 years of war and 4 years of sanctions. More and more Russians are frustrated by other things which have spun off from the war, like the growing internet restrictions in Russia. All of this has come together to fuel this fatigue. And many people just say to me, we want this to be over.
1: Steve Rosenberg, always good to have you on the program. And of course, no surprise that you did manage to get onto the square. And thank you very much for telling us what it was like to see it firsthand. Well, it's not just in Red Square in Moscow. The war in Ukraine has also been spilling over into the Italian city of Venice. The world's largest contemporary art exhibition, the Biennale, is open to the public today. It takes place every 2 years in this storied city. And this year, not just art, but politics is on display too. Now, this exhibition has been the focus of protests before, but this year there have been many more. Last week, the entire international jury resigned in protest over the inclusion of work from Russia and Israel.
2: No Russia here! No Russia here! No Russia here!
1: That was a protest outside the Russian pavilion earlier this week. The pavilion was open for a preview, but it is closed to the public. But not the Ukrainian pavilion. We're joined by Kseniia Malik. She's the co-curator of that

0: Pavilion. She joins us from Venice. Cassandra, thank you very much for joining us. What is the mood like there today?
1: Thank you. Today is the first day for when Biennial is working for public, and I just was at our location and I saw a minimum three protests against Russian participation. They closed the pavilion, but they put the screens on the doors so people can see documentation documentation of performances they had these preview days.
0: What would you say is the theme of the pavilion this year for Ukraine? Paint a picture for us.
1: The center of our project is a deer sculpture made of concrete, and we evacuated the sculpture from Pokrovsk, from the eastern part of Ukraine. And now the city is totally destroyed. It turned to battlefield, and the front line is going right through the city. And so we are somehow celebrating that we saved the sculpture, but every day we are losing our cultural heritage because of a Russian invasion.
0: Ksenia Malik, I know you would know the losses sustained by Ukraine. What is the importance of art in a moment of such loss?
1: Art, among and everything else, is about thinking and about telling your story. And to be present at the biggest and most influential art platform is essential. And that's why we brought here this huge 800 kilograms of a concrete sculpture of a deer there on the truck. So it's standing right on the entrance of Giardini della Biennale.
0: And do you often have to argue this case to the authorities? Do they say, Ksenia, well, we appreciate art, but, you know, our finances, we're really suffering. We need to send it to the front. Our economy is still suffering. What do you hear from when you want to get support from the government and as well as from the society?
1: You know, this time we have patrons, and this is Ukrainian business. The only one international patron that we have is UNESCO, but everything else, all funds are governmental or from Ukrainian business. And that shows that everybody values art in Ukraine as a way of speaking about our war and what's going on now.
0: And you mentioned about the protests against Russia.
1: Yeah.
0: How much has this colored or for you animated the Biennale this year? Would you have preferred that Russia be barred altogether?
1: No, of course. And I think it's not acceptable because this is normalization of war crimes, because Russians and Russian team of Pavilion, they use the same rhetoric as Biennale Foundation, that art is beyond the politics. But Russians are using and instrumentalizing art as a weapon of their hybrid war with Europe. So it's super big hypocrisy here.
0: Mm. And is the war now dominates, of course, life. I don't need to tell you that. And Ukrainian values and standing up for Ukraine. Have you seen that also being reflected in what artists are doing as well?
1: You mean Ukrainian artists?
0: Yes, or Ukrainian, other artists? Yes.
1: Yeah, of course. It's. I think it's very hard now to do something out of the context of war. Even if you're, I don't know, painting cats, there will be cats during the war in Ukraine. So it's absolutely not avoidable. But of course, all our artists now, they're somehow becoming ambassadors and cultural diplomats, and they have to tell and give a comments, especially about Russian participation in Biennial. We do it since March every day.
0: Ksenia Malik, thank you very much for making time to speak with us on what is, I'm sure, a busy day for you, an important day for you, the first day that the Venice Biennale opens to the public, co-curator of the Ukrainian Pavilion. Coming up on NewsHour, in Bethlehem, the first Palestinian marathon for 2 years has taken place. It's an emotional moment for many competitors.
2: So this is a very important day, not for me only, but for all of us. It's a celebration. It's us representing and just telling our story to

0: the warmth and stories about our right to movement.
1: A celebration of life. And just a reminder of the headlines this hour on the BBC World Service. President Putin has described Russia's war on Ukraine as just as a Victory Day parade went ahead under a ceasefire. The new parliament in Hungary is meeting. It's heralding a shift in direction under a new prime minister. And an aircraft in the US abandoned takeoff after the pilot reported hitting a pedestrian on the runway. Listening to NewsHour on the BBC World Service. Well, the fate of the Strait of Hormuz is at the top of the world's worries. American and Iranian blockades are now stopping vital traffic in this strategic waterway. And now there's another concern. A suspected oil spill spread over about 50 square kilometres near Kharg Island, Iran's main oil hub. It was detected on satellite imagery this week. What's causing this slick in this sensitive corner? The island's military infrastructure has come under U.S. attack during this months-long conflict. And Iran's own tankers are also stranded in this standoff as negotiations stall. Well, we can speak now with Doug Weir. He's the director of the Conflict and Environment Observatory, whose organization has been tracking incidents of environmental harm caused by the fighting around the Persian Gulf. Welcome to NewsHour.
2: Thanks for having me.
1: What is your initial reaction for what you've seen on the satellite imagery? What do you think has caused this oil slick?
2: Yeah, it's an interesting question. So the slick first became visible on satellite, publicly available satellite imagery on Wednesday, and that was via the European Space Agency's Sentinel sensor. One of those is optical imagery, so the things we would normally think about of satellite imagery, and one looks at radar, which is useful for oil spills because you can see if the water is flatter than it should be because of a spill. So that emerged on Wednesday, but we have no images in the days preceding that. So it's unclear at the moment exactly how the spill happened or which day it happened on. But we know by Wednesday it spread into this 40 square kilometre spill.
1: So no sense, because some explanations had been offered that perhaps there's been damage to some of the oil infrastructure, the storage facilities, or perhaps some of the tankers, which are now laden with oil, have had leaks. Do you have any kind of theory about what might have happened?
2: Yeah, I guess in these situations, we just can look at the general pattern of the spill. And it was interesting. It was quite broad. And there's another suggestion that it might be a spill from an undersea pipeline. There is a oil field to the west where there has been a history of spills reported from this undersea pipeline. So it's possible it came from that. There's also been ship-to-ship transfers of oil. But yeah, it's still very speculative. I think it doesn't appear to be coming from Kharg Island itself or the storage areas, and it's not continuing.
1: Oh, that's interesting then, not from the island itself. You, of course, track environmental harm. As soon as you see those images, do red lights start blinking?
2: Yeah, I think this has been a huge issue for us throughout the conflict. The Persian Gulf has this very depressing history of very serious oil spills linked to military activities, from the 1991 Gulf War, which was the world's largest oil spill, to some of the incidents which we've seen during the actual fighting itself. Things haven't been as bad as we feared, but obviously there's huge potential with these extremely laden tankers and with the potential for military escalation to cause significant spills. And one of the key issues for us is not just the spill, but it's also the capacity and the ability of the states around the Persian Gulf to actually deal with this under situations of conflict.
1: There are so many reasons why the world is worried about this tension in the Strait of Hormuz. When you and others working with you raise these environmental concerns, do you sense that the main parties involved in this conflict listen, that they are also concerned?
2: I think we don't necessarily have the engagement from the parties of the conflict itself, but I think in terms of public interest and public awareness, I've been working in this space for around 20 years, and it's been incredible to see the shift in public concern around the environmental dimensions of armed conflicts and wider military activities, whether that's from greenhouse gas emissions during conflicts to serious conflict pollution from damaged industry or energy objects, to some of the role that the environment might play in terms of building peace post-conflict and also contributing to conflict through conflict minerals and things. So we're seeing a

0: lot more attention on this, and it's much easier to talk with different people in the public about these issues now than it used to be.
1: Well, that's a small glimmer of good news. Doug Weir, thank you very much for joining us. Director of the Conflict and Environment Observatory. Well, reaching a century is a major cause for celebration for anyone. And the naturalist David Attenborough reached that milestone yesterday. He was honoured with a huge concert at London's Royal Albert Hall, even though he had said he'd like to spend the day quietly. No chance of that. Not for someone who has inspired people around the world for decades with his enthusiasm and that very distinctive voice.
2: Rattlesnakes. This is the Western Diamondback. No animal alive can excel these creatures when it comes to finding, stalking, and dispatching their victims.
3: Sir David Attenborough.
4: I'm in Iceland. This fantastic fountain of fire rising 200 feet or so into the air behind me is molten rock.
5: He talks with his body. He doesn't just stand and present with a microphone. He's animated, he's interesting, he's engaging.
1: And he's inspired scientists too. Sandesh Kadur is an Indian filmmaker and authors whose films have featured on the BBC and National Geographic. He spoke to us this morning from Ladakh in the northernmost part of India.
6: Oh, we've been having an amazing time filming snow leopards up here in the Himalaya. So we just had one that made a kill and we were filming there for about 7 days. Like Sir David says, they are the ghost of the mountains. Mm-hmm. They really are. Growing up as a young boy in India, my father was fascinated by Sir David and watched every one of his documentaries. And I remember he brought home a VHS cassette, Life on Earth. I must have played that tape 100 times over, watching every little sequence. And it's just the way that he's able to bring you into the moment and you can feel it.
1: Oh, lovely. Well, the concert last night at London's Royal Albert Hall featured music from some of his best-known programs and a special message from King Charles. Our media and arts correspondent David Sillitoe reports.
3: The Royal Albert Hall and the arrival of a very special birthday guest of honour. Sir David had planned to celebrate his 100th birthday quietly at home. However, he is Britain's most popular public figure. The applause said it all. The Albert Hall concert, a celebration of an extraordinary life, with the music of 72 years of filmmaking.
7: But if you close your eyes, does it almost feel like nothing changed at all?
3: Also, a chance for friends and colleagues to say thank you. Among them, one former 9-year-old visitor to David Attenborough's studio, and a letter conveyed in true Attenborough style. That 9-year-old is, of course, now a king.
8: And on behalf of the whole nation, I wish you a very happy 100th birthday.
3: And there were further royal words of congratulation and praise.
9: One of the greatest gifts you've given us, David, is more than just an understanding of what is at risk. You've given us belief that positive change is still possible.
3: Sir David Attenborough, and a landmark moment in an extraordinary life.
1: What a wonderful moment. Happy birthday, Sir David, and what a birthday it is. Stay with us, more news to come.
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11: In the hidden store of London's Natural History Museum, there's a 10-metre anaconda, and soon it has to get out. 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

0: store is home to tens of millions of animals, plants, and fossils, some microscopic, some bigger than buses.
1: The collections behind the scenes, in inverted commas, are here for research.
2: This tortoise could have been born in the early 1700s. That depth of time, there's a heaviness to it.
0: I'll be revealing what it takes to plan such an epic undertaking, including why and how you freeze a zebra.
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4: Coming up on NewsHour in the next 30 minutes, the runners are back in the rubble of Gaza and along the wall of the occupied West Bank. We'll be live in Budapest as the new Prime Minister is sworn in. What next for him and the old Viktor Orban? And a Taiwan travelogue in praise of translation. All that and more after a bulletin of the latest world news.
5: BBC News with Moira Alderson. Vladimir Putin has used a speech at an annual military parade in Moscow to criticise NATO and describe Russia's invasion of Ukraine as just. The scaled-back event, which commemorates the Soviet Union's victory over Nazi Germany, went ahead after a three-day ceasefire came into effect. Hungary's new parliament is meeting to swear in the Prime Minister-elect Péter Mazur. The pro-European politician won a landslide election victory last month, ending Viktor Orban's 16 years in power. More than 200 passengers have been evacuated from a plane in the United States after it hit a person walking along the runway. The pilot abandoned takeoff from Denver Airport. Bahrain says it's detained 41 people accused of links with Iran's Revolutionary Guard. Iran has targeted sites in Gulf states during the war launched by Israel and the United States. The Israeli military has reportedly carried out renewed strikes on southern Lebanon after issuing evacuation warnings to several villages. Earlier, an Israeli spokesman accused Hezbollah of violating a ceasefire. The Spanish government and the World Health Organization have sought to reassure people on the island of Tenerife about the impending arrival of a cruise ship at the centre of a deadly hantavirus outbreak. The interior minister insisted the MV Hondius posed no danger to the public. Australia's far-right populist One Nation Party has won its first parliamentary seat in the 30 years since its foundation. David Farley, who won the Farah by-election in New South Wales, said it was a landmark moment. One Nation has seen its popularity surge beyond 20% in nationwide opinion polls in recent months. A town in Japan has removed its longtime mayor because he's unconscious. A no-confidence motion was passed against the mayor of Hachirogata, who's been on leave since suffering a brain hemorrhage in February. BBC News.
4: You're listening to NewsHour. Well, thousands of people have taken part in the Palestine Marathon and Half Marathon, which returned to the West Bank city of Bethlehem after a two-year pause because of restrictions linked to the Gaza war. The event took place alongside a five-kilometer race in Gaza as a fragile ceasefire there continues to more or less hold. Weary Davis now reports from Bethlehem.
6: This is the heart of Bethlehem. We're in Manger Square, and this is the 2026 Palestine Marathon. It's the first time they've been able to hold this event for 3 years because of travel restrictions because of the Gaza war. So there's a huge amount of excitement here. Thousands of runners in the marathon, the half marathon, and in the 10K. But even the route of the marathon itself is constrained by the Israeli separation barrier. They have to run several maps in order to complete the full marathon. But I've been speaking to some of the runners and some of the organisers.
7: You see, I'm Ismail. They're coming from everywhere to run Palestine Marathon.
6: Etidal Ismail is the director of the Palestine Marathon, and she's particularly proud that this event has been able to take place today.
7: This is focusing our right to move, our right to freedom of movement. Other people, it's easy to move from city to another city to travel, but in Palestine, we have in this right.
8: This is a very special marathon for me. I ran here 13 years ago in the first edition.
6: Ahmed Taher is the favourite male Palestinian runner in this race.

0: And for him, it's an emotional moment to be able to run on his own turf.
1: So this is a very important day, not for me only, but for all of us. It's a celebration. It's us representing and just telling our story to the world, the story about our right to movement.
2: Vamos, vamos, vamos, vamos!

should have never allowed them to get back into a position where they were in any way close to them. They should have been able to see it through, dropping points against Wolves and teams like that. They allowed City to come back into it. And on the back of such good form, no one saw them, City dropping points in the last match and allowing then Arsenal to go into that Champions League second leg with a little bit more breathing space. And then today's game, you know, for City is a must win. They have to win it. They go win this game and they make it tight. And listen, West Ham are fighting for their lives, so you never know what could happen tomorrow. But I think it's, I felt Arsenal would see it through. I thought they'd have enough, and I think it was almost such an uphill struggle. But City getting back into it the way they did, it's surprising that they let that league go. But listen, with Haaland

0: on form. They could win the last few matches, but it might not be enough.
1: No, and we'll never know, obviously, until the end of the season, Brad, whether that was, in the end, a precious point with a very late equaliser from Jeremy Doku against Everton, or just, of course, two drop points, which will ultimately have cost them the title. It was a very bizarre and uncharacteristic sort of 13, 14-minute spell where they conceded those goals, though, after the error from Mark Gahey, which may ultimately have cost them this title.
2: Without a doubt. I thought... And I think most people thought once Arsenal presented the lead back to Manchester City and it was in Manchester City's hands, I thought, man, that was it. I thought Arsenal would have been done. I think mentally and emotionally, they would have been done. Big credit to Arsenal and big credit to Mikel Arteta, because for that 2-week period, they went 6 points clear. I know they're the games in hand with Manchester City, but they psychologically put the pressure back into Manchester City's court, which I didn't think they would do, especially based on the last 4 or 5 seasons when they really dropped a lot of points at this time of the season. I think another benefit that Arsenal has is they have a final. Of course, Manchester City has a final, but Manchester City's is before they still have 2 remaining games, so they're going to have more miles on the clock, so to speak. And Arsenal, they get to play their cup final after they potentially could have already won the league. So I think that's another bonus. You're looking at Arsenal's fixtures. I think they beat West Ham. I think they beat Burnley. And if they really need to on the last day of the season, I think they beat Palace. With Manchester City, you know, they have Bournemouth away is a tough game. And if Bournemouth's still fighting for Champions League, Aston Villa is a really good side. You never know what can happen there. You have, I think they do beat Brentford today. And I think they beat Crystal Palace as well. But I don't think the Man City games are certainties. I mean, Arsenal's aren't certainties either. But you look at the fixtures, I'd rather have Arsenal's.
1: And I suppose, though, today, for Brentford, who are still looking for European football, Stephen, the pressure is on Manchester City. Yes, they have this great record. Yes, they're at home. They're strong against Brentford as well. 8 wins from 11 matches. But as a player, can you try and use that to your advantage in some way when the other team is obviously so determined to win?
0: Yeah, it's an absolute free hit for Brentford. If you're Brentford and you've had the season you've had, and Keith Andrews has had the season he had, he's like, go and enjoy this game. Go and don't fear playing against this Man City side, because they've shown throughout the season that they can concede goals. They've shown they've got vulnerabilities. Listen, they can also rip you apart at times as well, so you have to be careful. But they're not this... They're not a side that I think you do fear them, but I think going there, you think to yourself, we absolutely have done enough in our own season to make us feel like we have a free hit at these. And Brentford, with the form they're in, listen, I still see you still win, it's at home, but I think it might be a tough game. I think Brentford will put up to them. I think the way Brentford have played, especially on the counter-attack, I think they've been wonderful. And listen, Keith Andrews is in the running, isn't he, for manager of the season with the way this team have performed. So it's a tough match.
1: Yeah, certainly if they got European football, or especially Champions League football, he definitely is, isn't he? And then go with me on this, on my logic here, and you've both played the game, so tell me if this is off the point. But for West Ham on Sunday, you could look at it and say, this is an extremely difficult game. It's going to be so hard to stop this Arsenal team and you know, to shut them out. But when it's so important, Brad, for you as well as a club, you're obviously going to raise your levels anyway, but you know you have got to be on it. You've got to be at your very best because it is Arsenal. In a funny kind of way, does that actually help them? That maybe a home game against a team where, look, it's Fulham at home, we're expected to win this one.
2: It depends on the type of characters you have in your squad. If you heap too much pressure on certain individuals and something doesn't go well for you in the first, let's say, 15, 20 minutes of the match, it's really difficult to get them back in the game. It just a downhill spiral from there. West Ham, from the first whistle, is no doubt going to be up for this game. Their players are going to be going into tackles. I don't think for the first 5-10 minutes it's going to be a pretty free-flowing game of football. I think it's going to be quite ugly, and West Ham's going to try to stop Arsenal from playing, but that's what Mikel Arteta has done, is said, okay, if you're going to stop us from playing, then we're going to hurt you on set pieces. And getting 2 set pieces, I think that's somewhere that Arsenal can really, really take advantage in this game, because I think it could be a real stop-start affair. And coming down to the

0: special moments of set pieces and free kicks and long throw-ins, I think Arsenal has an advantage in this match. And so with all the endeavor that West Ham may throw into it, I think that might be their undoing.
1: They've got momentum, though, haven't they, Arsenal, after reaching the Champions League final? They've got a bigger attacking threat, you feel, now with Bukayo Saka coming back into the team, Stephen. And I think the fans will probably feel, taking nothing for granted with Burnley and Crystal Palace, but Palace have got a Conference League final as well to look forward to. You know, I think the fans may well feel this is it. This is Sunday, isn't it? Get the win here at West Ham and the title's as good as ours.
2: Yeah, it is. I absolutely believe that that's what it is. I think if they can go to West Ham and win, which Arsenal absolutely can, I think of all the teams that are chasing for the title, Arsenal going there, they're so defensively resolute. They don't really give you many chances. And then I think you nailed it, Lee. Saka back in form is so important. Like, he was so awful for a long time and they still were in the title race. And then you see him taking players on, going past people, looking creative, scoring goals, got a smile back on his face. That's a worry. If you're a fullback, that's a worry. That's not, you don't want to play against a Saka that's in that form. And he could be just finding it at the perfect time for Arsenal just to be that difference that puts them over the edge. And West Ham, you know, Brad said as well, Arsenal can kill you on so many different fronts. They now have an attacking threat in the likes of Saka. They can go set plays. They can defensively, they can grind it out. Midfielders can score goals. So I feel this is such a tough game for West Ham to get a result from this that they need. But they are fighting for their lives and they've showed a lot of spirit. So, you know, they have, West Ham have to get something from this game because I don't think their fixtures are nice either after this.
1: Yeah, tough run after that, isn't it? I think Newcastle away for West Ham to come after that, and then they finish with Leeds United at home. So they're a point behind Spurs. This then has got huge implications for the relegation and for the title race. So here we go. This is what I teased earlier then. We've got a couple of former Spurs players here. What kind of result do you want on Sunday afternoon between Arsenal and West Ham? If I both gave you a firework and set you out, you know, to the team hotel the night before, whose hotel are you letting it off, Brad? Who do you want to disrupt the most? Is it going to an Arsenal title? Is it going to be West Ham and help out Spurs?
0: I would prefer Arsenal to win 5-0.
1: Okay. So you're letting the fireworks off outside West Ham.
0: I don't mean that against West Ham so much. I think to psychologically destroy West Ham for the remaining fixtures, because it's no assurance that Tottenham's beaten Leeds on Monday.
2: Yeah,
0: I mean, Leeds is a good side, and they're playing. Tottenham hasn't been great at home. Their form recently has been much better, of course, but it's still only 1 point clear. I would think. Over 90% of Tottenham supporters would just rather Arsenal win it and them stay in the league. I know you're probably going to get about 10% that hate Arsenal that much that they would rather be in the Championship and Arsenal not win. But
1: there's a scenario. Obviously, Manchester City could win the league and Spurs could stay up. But I mean, you know.
0: Well, I guess that could happen. I mean, that would be the best of both worlds for Tottenham supporters. But I would rather just concentrate on my own club, on Tottenham staying in the league, because if there is a relegation, that will be financially devastating to a club like Tottenham.
1: What about you, Stephen? What are you going with?
2: I have to go for Arsenal win, which is, again, it's such a weird one, isn't it? Because you're going to like Arsenal win the league, but Tottenham staying in the Premier League is absolutely crucial. I think Spurs have to beat Leeds because I genuinely don't trust going to Chelsea at Stamford Bridge. I just think that's a game that we could lose, and we need those points on the board. We need West Ham to drop them. So, Arsenal to win it is all day long, and it's weird. I was having a conversation with somebody today. I was like, you know, how do I feel? Because West Ham are not a team I'm too keen on either. When you come through the academy of Spurs, and you're playing against academy teams of West Ham and Arsenal and Chelsea, you know, it gets ingrained in you.
1: There's a rivalry there, yeah.
2: There's a rivalry there. There's a rivalry there, exactly, yeah. And I was having a conversation with someone saying, you know, do I dislike Arsenal and West Ham more than I love Spurs? I'm like, no, I love Spurs more. So I need for Arsenal to win this game, regardless of what that means, the outcome of them winning the league, because I think Tottenham going down, like Brad said, and I've said this loads, is it's the financial implication. No team has gone from Champions League to Championship, and it would absolutely be catastrophic.
1: Well, here's the thing. You talked about that rivalry. I wonder if I said to Chelsea fans, would you rather win the FA Cup or send Spurs down a week on Tuesday? I think there's quite a few that may just say, go on then, City, you've got the cup, but we're going to send Spurs down.

0: Oh, I think you're right. I think you might be right.
1: I think Chelsea and Chelsea, West Ham, and Arsenal would all love to see Tottenham in the Championship.
0: Hey, listen, it's a feather in the cap. I played in the game when Arsenal won the league at White Hart Lane. That was my first North London derby, and that never goes away. Like that is like a feather in the cap for those Arsenal fans that they won the league at the Lane. So, you know, Chelsea relegating Spurs would be another one I'm sure they'd love to have.
2: Well, 10 years after, obviously, the big result that went some way to denying Spurs the title in that season at Leicester City won. But yes, it's all to play for, isn't it? Chelsea Spurs to come this season. But before that, Spurs play Leeds on Monday and the big one tomorrow. You can hear live on the BBC World Service at West Ham Arsenal for the relegation and for the title. Huge implications. We're focusing on Sunderland, Manchester United then. We can hear ahead of kickoff on the Manchester United and Morocco defender Aswar Mazraoui. Now he's been speaking to Sports World's Natalie Gedra.
3: No, see, main goal achieved for Man United in guaranteeing Champions League football next season, but is it fair to say that there are a few individual goals, especially for players who haven't had that many minutes this season?
4: Yeah, of course. This season in game time for me is maybe not like last season. Of course, next season there are going to be a lot of more games, European games. So I expect, of course, to have more game time. There's no mid-season tournament for me in the AFCON, so that will help as well in game time, of course. So yeah.
3: The manager says that it's important to finish the season on a high to carry the momentum for the next season. But how does it effectively work? How much inspiration you can get from this final part of the season?
4: Well, I think it's really nice today. A lot of players gonna play who didn't play a lot lately. So it's good for us to show our quality, to show that we are still focused till the end of the season, and to show that we are a strong squad.
2: Nusair Maswari then today playing for Manchester United. 5 changes under Michael Carrick, and it's a big one still, isn't it? They've got 3rd place they can finish in. Players, Stephen, are probably playing for their futures. There's some of those that are coming to the side today with a chance to impress Michael Carrick.
0: Yeah, absolutely. And obviously it's up in the air whether he's going to get the job, but you feel he's going to have some sort of impact on what those players do. And you, at this stage of season, it's funny because you do have one eye on whether it's a World Cup coming up or it's just getting your hurling and your break-in or some international friendlies. But, you know, for next season, you want to finish the season as high as you possibly can. You're in your own personal space just so that you go into it thinking, if it's not Michael Carrick, it's the club and the manager or whoever's taken over, I have a good feeling about me, or they've seen my last few games and they know that what I can do and that I can actually play a role in this club. Because we feel like, if they get it right and Carrick takes over and they bring in a few recruitments and they're in the Champions League, United, it's an enormous club that has huge potential, and you want to be part of that. So, yeah, it's massive that you go and perform in these last few games if you're given an opportunity.
2: Just a minute or two before we wrap up and head to commentary. But if Michael Carrick is appointed Manchester United manager, Brad, how much does he owe to the performances of Bruno Fernandes? He has been named the Football Writers Association Men's Footballer of the Year. 8 goals, 19 assists. He's been huge, hasn't he?
1: Yeah, been enormous, and I would think that off the field, Bruno Fernandes has bought into Michael Carrick's vision, his structure, his calmness, his like everything he stands for about his managerial style. There's been so many big names and different coaches that have been in that dugout recently, and Michael Carrick seems to be the one that's getting the best out of the most important players, as opposed to fighting with the most important players and trying to lead with an iron fist to the most important players. Bruno Fernandes has been magnificent this season, and at the beginning of the season in a very poor side, now in a pretty decent side.
2: Yeah, and I suppose playing him in his better position always helps, doesn't it? Right then, what about your predictions then? Sunderland, Manchester United for our commentary game. What are you going for, Brad?
1: I'll go 2-1, 1-2, Manchester United to win.
2: Stephen?
0: I'm going to go 2-2 draw.
2: Ooh, plenty of goals then, yeah, in this game today. Will United get 3rd place and already in the Champions League? And what we're going to get from our game then? We're getting underway very shortly. Brad, Stephen, thank you both so much.
0: Cheers, Lee.
1: Thanks, Lee. Thanks, Stephen.
2: All the very best to you both.

0: Brad Friedel and Stephen Kelly with us on our Sports World team today then. So after a 1-1 draw between Liverpool and Chelsea, three live games for you. Fulham at home to Bournemouth, Brighton at home to Wolves, and we're at the Stadium of Light for Sunderland against Manchester United after the latest news.
1: BBC News with Sue Montgomery. The new Hungarian Prime Minister Peter Modzsor has been sworn into office, promising to serve, not to reign. He was formally elected to the post as Parliament met for the first time since his landmark victory in April's general election, which ended the nationalist Viktor Orban's years in power. Mr. Modzsor has promised change after years of economic stagnation and strained ties with key allies under his predecessor. Speaking in the last hour, he reiterated a call for unity.
2: Dear fellow countrymen, the biggest crime of the past few decades was that politics deliberately turned Hungarian against Hungarian. Families, friendships, communities were torn apart by hatred.
1: Vladimir Putin has described Russia's invasion of Ukraine as just in a speech at an annual military parade in Moscow. He praised the Russian soldiers who, in his words, are confronting an aggressive force armed and supported by the entire NATO bloc. Russia's annual Victory Day parade in Moscow coincides with the three-day ceasefire between Russia and Ukraine. New figures from the British government show 200,000 migrants have crossed the sea in small boats from France since records began in 2018. The UK government says it's taking action to stop the crossings. The issue has become a key concern for many voters, with a right-wing party, Reform, making huge gains in local elections on Thursday. Here's Simon Jones.
3: It's a sobering figure for politicians of successive governments who have promised to stop the boats and smash the gangs. Over the years, the so-called small boats have got much bigger. In 2018, there was an average of 7 people per boat. That has now risen to more than 60. Crossings so far this year, though, are down significantly. The government is hoping a new deal with France will ensure the trend continues.
1: Australia's far-right populist One Nation Party has won its first seat in the lower house of Parliament in the 30 years since its foundation. David Farley won the Farah by-election with a projected vote share of over 59%. One Nation has seen its popularity surge beyond 20% in nationwide opinion polls in recent months. Here's Katie Watson.
4: While this result won't affect the Labour government's large majority, it's a clear sign that voters are moving away from traditional political parties here in Australia. The by-election for Farah was triggered by the resignation of Susan Lee, who quit when she was ousted as the opposition Conservative Liberal Party leader. David Farley, whose background is in agribusiness, called his victory a milestone. One Nation leader Pauline Hanson told supporters that this wasn't just a win for Farah, it was a win for Australia, and said the party was coming after those other seats.
1: BBC News.
0: So thank you. Hello, I'm Lee James, and this is Sports World's Premier League Saturday. Liverpool 1, Chelsea 1. It finished in the early game of the day, with three more live matches now, and already a goal after just 37 seconds at the Amex Stadium. Brighton taking the lead against the bottom side Wolves through Jack Hinshelwood. Goalless between Fulham and Bournemouth, and in our commentary game between Sunderland and Manchester United. So at the Stadium of Light, it's the former England goalkeeper Paul Robinson and Ian Dennis.
5: That's Rowie, comes out to this near side as well. The two Moroccans up against each other. Xhaka wants Reinaldo to go ahead of him. Here is the Sunderland left back towards Talbi, midway through the Manchester United half, just in from the left touch line, opens it well for Talbi, goes for a curling effort, just wide. My word, Sunderland have started well.
6: Started superbly well on the front foot. They give away possession, they win it back quickly, they're pressing high up the pitch. Really good piece of interchange down this left-hand side. It's a 1-2 from Talbi. Plays it into the middle of the pitch, he gets it back, his first touch just on the edge of the D where it meets the 18-yard box. Tries to curl it round Lammens, it just misses that far post.
5: Falkirk 0, Hibs 1 is the latest score of the Scottish Premiership, and another goal at the Amex. John Southall.
7: Whoa, what a start for Brighton. Brighton 2, Wolves 0. Back in the side, Lewis Dunk, corner on the right-hand side, and there was the captain in the back post to head in. Far too easy. You have to fear for Wolves here. Brighton 2, Wolves 0.
5: Yes, that could get rather messy as far as Wolves are concerned. As we welcome listeners to the BBC World Service. Wherever you are in the world, it is a pleasure.

0: as always, to have your company on this Saturday afternoon as we're in the northeast of England, on Wearside, in the wet, in the wild conditions. And it remains 0-0, where Sunderland have made a bright start 5.5 minutes in. Reinildo plays the ball with a throw towards Lefay. Cushion header by Maynou, lifted forward by Mount. Xerxes lays it back. Cunha gives it back towards Xerxes. Referee, who is Stuart Atwell this afternoon, they're appealing for handball, but Siddiqui to Brobby. Layoff towards Lefay. Siddiqui's continued his run. He's in on goal. Siddiqui steadies himself, and Lomans makes the save. He went to the left as we look, and Lomans dived to his right to make the save. I thought he was going to score his first goal for the club there, the DR Congo international.
1: No, it's a wonderful piece of play from Sunderland, it really is. Once again, the turnover possession in the middle of the pitch, but they turn defence into attack so quickly within three passes. Siddiqui plays a 1-2 with Brobby, and he's in. Siddiqui, he's through. He's one-on-one with Lomans just inside the 18-yard box, and he opens his body up. He thinks he's going to go across the Manchester United goalkeeper, but Lomans stands big, goes down to his right and makes a really good save.
0: From the resulting corner kick then on this near side, the left. Sunderland playing from right to left, off the bushy head of Xerxes, drops. That was missed by Siddiqui. Comes back out towards the far side, the cross is put in, and that was a good header out of the far post by Mount. Manchester United are having to deal with a lot of pressure from the home side.
1: As you can hear from the home fans, from the home supporters, they're very appreciative of the way that their team have started. They're winning the ball back quickly, putting it in dangerous areas. That ball, Siddiqui misses his kick, it's chipped to the far post, and Mount had to have the last gasp defensive header.
0: Lefay to take the corner kick once again on this near side, doesn't beat the first man, and Alderete, in trying to keep it alive, dived. It must have been below knee height. I don't know how he was going to think he was going to try and flick that one on, and all he's done with a diving header is headed it straight out for a goal kick to Manchester United.
1: I mean, it was a really poor corner, but I'm not sure a diving header in that situation. I think scraped his nose across the grass. I think he'd been better swinging his left boot at it.
0: Are you surprised that Siddiqui put it to the, as we were looking, to the left of the keeper rather than going to the right?
1: Well, he's one-on-one, and you can see what he's tried to do to Lomans. He's opened his body up to make the goalkeeper think that he's going to go across him, and then as he's gone to strike the ball, he's closed his foot. But Lomans, to his credit, has stood his ground, stayed big and read it very well.
0: Ahmed on this near side, had a very successful loan spell under Tony Mowbray 3 seasons ago. Pulls it back to Maynou. Maynou across to Shaw. Shaw 25 yards out. Now this is with Cunha. Challenge comes in from Herr Trauder. Oh, the referee has given a direct free kick. I thought that we're a long way away. I thought Herr Trauder got the ball.
1: Took his time there, the referee, didn't he? I think that's what the Sunderland fans are not happy about. It was a good piece of skill initially from Cunha on the edge of the box. Gets the ball away, and I think that's what's caused him the problem. Herr Trauder, he arrives late, and he does just catch Cunha once he's already released the ball.
0: So Manchester United then 0-0 in the early stages, 8.5 minutes played here at the Stadium of Light. Still we can see the rain sweeping across the way that Manchester United are playing from left to right, and it's on that left corner of the penalty area, and you've got Mason Mount who's standing over it. They've got three in the wall. Roofs is making sure that his near post is protected. Mount walks away, and it's now left with Bruno Fernandes. Bruno Fernandes eyeing up this direct free kick. And in fact, he pulls it towards Ahmad. Ahmad shoots first time. Wide. Hit it, left-footed, curling. Didn't get enough curl, goal kick, 0-0.
1: Nice set play from Manchester United. Well worked. Looked for all the world that Bruno Fernandes was going to whip that goalwards across the front of the goalkeeper. Instead, he plays a square ball across the 18-yard box, disguises it extremely well into Ahmad on his favoured left foot, chooses to go with the side foot. I think it was closer than Robin Roos would have liked.
0: St Mirren and Kilmarnock are playing each other, which is basically to see who will or could end up in that relegation playoff in the Scottish Premiership. And there has been a goal in Paisley. Kenny Crawford.
2: 9 minutes gone, and it's advantage to the visitors. St Mirren 0, Kilmarnock 1. Slightly messy in the way it came about. Tom Lowry's cross to the back post. Jordan Hugo got a touch on it, and then it went in off of corner McMenamin. So it's going to be a goal for McMenamin at the end that he didn't want, Ian. It's St Mirren 0, Kilmarnock 1.
0: Thanks, Kenny. Remember, Motherwell Hearts is at 8 o'clock kickoff tonight at Fir Park. Hearts, the leaders, are 3 points clear of Celtic. We have the Old Firm live for you tomorrow on BBC Radio 5 Live. It's a noon kickoff. This is with Brobby turning

0: Lammens couldn't get, well, he got there at the second attempt. Might have picked up a bit of a blow as well, the Manchester United keeper in the process.
1: Ah, such good goalkeeping from Lammens. He's made such an impact since he's come into this Manchester United side. It's a quick free kick from Xhaka into Brovy, who gets goal side of Martinez. VAR would have looked to see if he was onside, but it's a great first touch, and he turns the defender, and he looks like he's going to be through one-on-one, but Lammens reads the situation so well. He's very quick and sharp off his line. The Belgian goalkeeper smothers it very quickly.
0: Try in the Challenge Cup semi-final, St Helens, Wigan, Ian Chisnell.
2: A second try for Wigan, it came right on the half hour, a Farriman kick through in the corner, Saints couldn't deal with it behind the line, and Zach Eckersley touched it down. All this after Darren Clark had a try, ruled out at the other end. It's St Helens 0, Wigan 12.
0: Live on Sports Extra 2, Lefebvre picks up the ball, challenged by Mason Mount, was a vital one, because I thought that Lefebvre was just about to pull back the right foot, and as a result, that allowed Mason Mount to slide in the wet conditions from behind to take the ball away from him. Let's get an update at Craven Cottage, Aaron Paul.
3: 11 gone, Fulham 0, Bournemouth 0, positive start from the home side, really looking to get the supporters on side after a dismal showing at the Emirates last weekend. Emil Smith Rowe with their best opportunities, two shots after a good cross from Robinson off the left, both of them deflected behind. Fulham 0, Bournemouth 0.
0: Earlier Liverpool 1, Chelsea 1 was the result at Anfield. Brighton and Hove Albion leading Wolves by 2-0 in the Championship playoff semi-final. Just down the road from the A19 and Wearside to Teesside. Middlesbrough 0, Southampton 0 is how it finished at the Riverside. So Hull City Millwall in their semi-final last night also finished goalless. Italy-England in the Women's Six Nations. Molly Stevens.
4: Where it's Italy 14, England 47. The first try of the second half comes from Abby Burton from the driving maul, which has caused Italy huge problems throughout this match. Italy 14, England 47.
0: You can watch that on BBC Two. 12 and a half minutes played. 0-0. Reinildo with a throw. Hooked downfield by Lefebvre, cleared away by Martinez, back in the side after suspension. Cushion header by Mucchielli. Reinildo chips the ball long. Talbi's offside. It was a nice take, actually, with the outside of the left boot, but they're looking to get the ball forward at every opportunity.
1: They're causing Manchester United problems. Brovy's been a very willing runner, and he's occupying the two Manchester United central defenders, which is allowing the players in behind him, Hume, Talbi and Lefebvre, the space to work in and around. And Siddiqui with his runs from deep, they've been very effective so far, the home team.
0: Maguire then is in no real hurry to take this free kick for Manchester United. You're listening to BBC Radio 5 Live, also available on the BBC Sounds app, and we are live across the world on the World Service, as Maguire actually will leave it for Lammens, as the Manchester United black shirts move downfield and everybody just starts to slowly drift out towards this near side, the right. Xerxes in a tussle with Alderete, who wins the aerial duel, helped out by Talbi, then they give the ball away, kept in play by Reinildo, down the line it goes, Maguire just manages to get in front of Brovy. That's going to be a really good, strong, physical battle between the two, and Brovy now runs away from Maguire, and Brovy, the Dutch international, slows down, almost comes to a standstill, then gets the ball back from Talbi, level the area on the left, ball played back to Reinildo. Now it is ball played in field. This is Mucchielli in the centre circle. Xhaka makes himself available. Mucchielli, though, in the centre circle, will play it back to Alderete. Here is Reinildo once again. Told just to calm down, but Sunderland keeping the ball well. It's been in a short start in these opening 14 minutes.
1: And there's a real battle emerging, isn't there, between Brian Brovy and Harry Maguire. You can see there the physicality that they both showed. Brovy once again coming out on top in that particular duel.
0: Ball is back with another Dutchman. The Dutch keeper, signed from Nijmegen in the summer. All in green, puts his left boot through that and clears long. Maguire All in green, puts his left boot through that and clears long. Maguire has to reach high to head it away. And then that bouncing ball by Herr Trauder. Cushion header towards Hume. Hume runs forward, challenged by Mason Mount. He says he got the ball. However, Stuart Atwell disagrees, and that will be a free kick. Quarter of an hour played.
1: Yeah, that's once or twice now Mason Mount's had to be in those defensive positions and make important tackles. That time Trey Hume gets the wrong side of him, running towards the 18-yard box. He mistimes the tackle, Mason Mount.
0: So this free kick is with Xhaka to stand over it. There are a clutch of red and white

0: striped shirts over on the far side. And Xhaka just having a little conversation there with Roofs. So it would appear, unless this is going to be a bit of a decoy and then they're going to switch it to the left for Talvi, but everybody has gathered towards the right corner of the edge of the penalty area for Manchester United for this Sunderland free kick. There's no decoy. That's exactly where it goes. And it comes off the head of Mainoo, and it's going to run out of play for a throw. Paul.
1: It's an interesting decoy using the goalkeeper from that deep. I mean, that free kick was halfway inside Manchester United's half. And Xhaka chose to turn around and almost jog back into his own half to talk to the goalkeeper. Not sure the ploy there, but whatever it was, it didn't really work, did it?
0: Well, it didn't. They'll be hoping the towel will work, though, because in these wet conditions, the towel is being used just to dry that ball. So it's going to be a throw on the far side for Sunderland, the right, as they play from right to left. And Manchester United have got everybody back inside their own penalty area. Looks for the little flick on from Alderete. Goes out for a goal kick. 0-0 it remains. Back to Brighton, John Southall.
2: Where Brighton still lead Wolves by 2-0. Those 2 goals, the opening 5 minutes, could have been 3 to Kuiper on the left-hand side to Matoma. His shot from the left of the area, wide of the left-hand post. Brighton 2-0.
0: Now, with Kilmarnock winning, there was a chance that they might have got a little closer towards Dundee, who are only 6 points clear of St Mirren down towards the bottom of the Scottish Premiership. But at Dens Park today, Dundee have taken the lead against already relegated Livingston, so they're 1-0 up. 0-0 here in the Premier League. Siddiqui in field. Lefay out towards Talbi, the Moroccan international. Just in from the left touchline, 17 minutes played, 0-0. Ball played back then by Reinildo. He's left of the centre circle. Alderete drops back inside his own half, and just behind him, about by 10 yards, is Roofs. And Roofs outside of his penalty area now clears downfield. Off the chest by Hume. Turns away from Mainoo. Herr Trauder's on the overlap if he wants to use him, the Northern Ireland international. Then a little short little flick finds him. Infield now towards Lefay. Right corner of the area, doesn't beat the first man. Rebound, though, picked up by Hume. Mukiele to Herr Trauder, drags it, flicks it to Mukiele. His cross is closed down on that far side by Shaw, rebounds high and out for a throw, and 0-0 Paul Robinson.
1: Yeah, Sunderland are very cleverly using the space down Manchester United's wide areas. Mainoo are playing very, very narrow in the middle of that pitch, and in front of the two Manchester United fullbacks, there's a lot of space there because Ahmad and Cunha aren't dropping in to protect them, and Sunderland with Talbi and Hume, they're exploiting those areas.
0: The voice of Paul Robinson on BBC Radio 5 Live, as Sunderland now with Hume pulls the ball back. Lefay, first time effort block, back towards Lefay, appeals for handball. Stuart Atwell immediately said no. It was Ahmad. It struck his right hand, it was down by his side. Stuart Atwell comes under a lot of pressure as Xhaka, the captain, goes towards him.
1: He stopped the game. VAR will have a look. Describe it very quickly for you. If that's the Champions League, that's a penalty. But in the Premier League now, they're going to have a look at it. And I think it's Ahmad's arm, isn't it?
0: It is.
1: It's out. It hits Kobbie Mainoo to start with. It comes back. He gets a second bite, Lefay. And Ahmad's going to have to be careful here because his arm was out of his natural body shape. And VAR are taking a slow look at this. The referee's held the game. And his arm's away. His left hand's down his side of his body. His right arm's slightly out away from his body. I'm telling you now, if that's Champions League, that's a penalty.
0: Yeah.
1: Here in the Premier League, we've got a decision, which is obviously, as you can hear, an unpopular one with the home supporters.
0: When I said I thought it was down by his side, it was probably a little bit further away than I initially thought. However, there was no movement from the hand to the ball. But you're right, UEFA, their guidelines are a lot different to that of what we apply here in England.
1: Right, it's handball, isn't it? Yeah. I mean, the Champions League game and the UEFA games that we do all day long, that's handball. That's not even a decision for VAR. The referee would give that on the field from what he saw. Actually, Stuart Atwell let the VAR look at that. And then he came to a decision that it wasn't. And I think it was probably the right decision, in all honesty.
0: Yeah. I don't think, you know, I think we've got to be very careful that just because it strikes the hand, it's not deliberate handball. And therefore, you know, if that was back in the day, before the handball interpretation of the rules sort of started to get a little bit more muddied.
1: You mean before we've got to the 18th version of the rule? Is that what you mean?
0: Back in the day, that was never given. I agree with you that was probably the correct decision. Aberdeen are leading Dundee United by a goal to nil at Pittodrie in the Scottish Premiership. Here is Mainoo. Mount out towards Mats Rowie. Ahmed collects the ball short.

0: being tracked by Ronaldo. Still it remains 0-0, 20 minutes played. Mainoo now wants more. Takes over. Manchester United yet to have a really sustained spell of pressure in this game so far. Mainoo once again, but now they're just starting to string the passes together. Tells you everything about the strong nature of the start made by Sunderland. Fernandes looked for Matsraoui, took a deflection. Alderete didn't hear the cry from his goalkeeper behind him and headed it towards Siddiqui, and Alderete now can clear for Sunderland. Little flick of the head off Fernandes and it'll run all the way back towards Maguire. We'll go to St Helens in the Challenge Cup semi-final. Ian Chisnell.
1: We're past the 40-minute mark, but Wigan have scored two more tries. Zach Eckersley on 35 minutes, his second. St Short on their left edge and Wigan exploiting it. And just now, right immediately prior to the hooter, an interception from Jake Wardle, who trotted 35 metres unmolested to put it down. The conversion we await, but it's almost half-time and a Wigan-dominated half. They lead 16-0 with conversion to come.
0: Commentary continues live on Sports Extra 2, a streaming service that you can get through the BBC Sounds app, and indeed on Sports Extra 3, Leicester against Northampton. We'll have commentary of that. And as far as an update from Welford Road, here's Chris Jones.
2: Ferocious start to the derby. Leicester with the game's first points. Concerted pressure. George Martin, the big England lock, out for over a year, back fit and scoring a try in front of a packed out Welford Road. Northampton are down a man. Leicester all over them. 13 minutes gone. Leicester 5, Saints 0.
0: Falkirk 0, Hibs 2 is a latest score. So Hibs have got a second goal at Falkirk. Misplaced pass in the midfield, gives it to Siddiqui. Tripped, I think, by Mason Mount. Stuart Atwell gives the free kick.
3: Got to be close to a yellow card, Mason Mount. I mean, the referee's kept it in his pocket thus far, but that's three challenges that could have individually warranted them. I think they might get one very shortly on accumulation.
0: Get a quick update from Brighton, John Southall.
4: Where Brighton still lead Wolves by 2-0, but look like scoring every time they go forward. Danny Welbeck out the back post, pushed around the post by Bentley. Brighton 2, Wolves 0.
0: Thank you, John. Free kick then for Sunderland midway through the Manchester United half. Still 0-0. Xhaka is just instructed Hume to go out wide right as an option. And as soon as he does, he takes Cunha with him, but then that allows Herr Schroeder to make a run to the edge of the penalty area, and Shaw now has got a decision to make. The ball goes into that area towards Brobby. It's a bouncing ball, fisted away by Lammens, edge of the area. This is Mukiele, but the referee now, Stuart Atwell, has spotted an infringement and will award Manchester United a free kick inside their own box. Half-time then at St Helens. Back to Ian.
1: Yeah, that Jake Wardle interception was confirmed by the video referee as Wigan's fourth try of the afternoon. Harry Smith added the extras. Half-time, St Helens 0, Wigan 22.
0: Italy, England in the Rugby Union, Molly Stevens.
5: Where England are just too much of a force for Italy. Marley Packer has just scored her fourth try. It's England 26, Italy 26, England 61. A win was always going to be an ask for Italy, but they have sealed their bonus point though.
0: Thank you, Molly. Live on BBC Two. We're live here on BBC Radio 5 Live. It's Xhaka who plays the ball downfield. Martinez tidies up with a back pass to Lammens. Lammens puts his right foot through it, clears downfield. Mukiele's cushion header falls to the feet of Mason Mount. Fernandes had to skip out of the sliding challenge of Mukiele, who's playing as a central defender alongside Alderete. Herr Trauder is the one who's gone in at right back. So played as a right back last week, did the Frenchman at Molineux, but Dan Ballard is the player who's been suspended as a result of his sending off, so that's why it means just a change of position for the Frenchman, who they signed on a four-year deal from Paris Saint-Germain. 25 minutes played. Manchester United labouring a little bit.
3: They've struggled to get any real kind of spells of possession or no fluidity to the play. You can look at that from a Manchester United point of view, but then you look at it from Sunderland and they haven't allowed Manchester United into this game. It's going to be a high tempo for Sunderland to keep this up for the full length of the game. United are going to find a foothold at some point.
0: Mason Mount was able to roll away from Xhaka, but then went straight into Alderete, loses the ball towards Alderete, who passes the ball under pressure then to Reinildo. And his outstretched right leg couldn't keep the ball in play. And Ahmad waits to take the throw. There was a lovely video on social media with Ahmad when he was shown the thoughts of Tony Mowbray, who was

0: basically just saying, keep doing what you're doing, keep enjoying your football. He was part of his development when he was here at the Stadium of Light 3 years ago. 14 goals in 42 appearances, and it was a real surprise to the young Ivorian winger. And he actually said, "Don't, you're going to make me cry." He was really touched by the words of Tony Mowbray. You could see the genuine affection that he had for Tony Mowbray, the former Sunderland manager.
1: Still only 23 years of age, isn't he? I mean, you look at the experience that he's getting now, and an opportunity now with Michael Carrick, in a similar way that Kobbie Mainoo is coming to the side now with the remaining games at the end of the season. Fresh start with a manager. I think he's still got so much to give, and he can develop under a coach like Michael Carrick and Steve Holland in and around him. They'll only make players like him better.
0: Yeah, free kick. And typical of Tony to give up his time to do such a gesture as well. Fernandez with the free kick midway through the Sunderland half, right footed, chipped, headed up by Ronaldo. Maguire takes it on the chest, fires it over, and comes off the legs of Herr Trauder, and behind it goes for a corner kick to Manchester United, far side the left, as they play in the rain from left to right. 27 minutes played, goalless.
1: Yeah, they've struggled, Manchester United, but I think they've set the safer high bar, haven't they, with recent results and the way that they've performed under Michael Carrick. But he will say they've been resilient, they've weathered the Sunderland storm, for want of a better phrase today. I think there's two storms in Sunderland today, the one that started in red and white and the one above us. I don't know how we're getting wet up here, by the way. It's wind and rain, and we're right at the back of the stand, as high as you can be, and I still keep getting wet.
0: It's sweeping its way all around as in comes the corner, swept in from that far side, the left, aimed towards Maguire. And Brobbie was in front of him. In fact, they doubled up on him. There was also Trey Hume, the Northern Ireland international, who's been playing in midfield recently. Maguire actually has gone down on his haunches. He might have just picked up a little knock to the face. And there is the ovation to Ahmed. Once again, the Sunderland supporters appreciative of the efforts from his time here 3 years ago, as he came across to take the corner kick. Stuttering run-up, near side the right, left-footed, in towards the near post. Mukiele heads it away, only as far as Cunha. Hardly mentioned Cunha for Manchester United. Fernandez back out towards Ahmed. Opportunity to run at Xhaka, shows him on the inside, wins the challenge to Xhaka. He knew exactly what he was doing there, as he then plays the ball, but it goes straight towards Fernandez, who chips it out towards Shaw. Kills it dead, plays the ball in. Ahmed was there. It was a very good intervention with a header away by Ronaldo. Played back in by Cunha. Xerxes header just over the top. Best chance that Manchester United created by far. 28 minutes played, 0-0.
1: Better from Manchester United. Retaining possession, circling the edge of the 18-yard box, keeping the ball alive. Ball into Xerxes, just slightly too high for the big striker. Should have maybe done better, didn't quite get over the ball. Good defensive header initially from Ronaldo. Had to adjust his feet, Xerxes. He was travelling back. Difficult to get any real purchase and power, but best piece of play from Manchester United.
0: Not as frenetic as it has been in recent Saturday afternoons, now that the Football League, the regulation season has finished after the various permutations over the last fortnight. But earlier, the two results were Liverpool 1, Chelsea 1. And in that Championship playoff semi-final, Middlesbrough 0, Southampton 0. But we are keeping an eye on the Scottish Premiership and the Premier League. And at Craven Cottage, Aaron Paul.
2: Fulham 0, Bournemouth 0, just had the best chance of the game. Timothy Castagne hooking it across from the right and byline. There was Rodrigo Muniz, headed it down beautifully and nestled just the other side of the side netting. Although, after the fans here at Craven Cottage thought it had nestled into the back of the net, not so. Fulham 0, Bournemouth 0.
0: And with Brighton leading Wolverhampton Wanderers by 2-0, there was a scenario had if Bournemouth, Brentford and Brighton were to all lose, then Aston Villa would have qualified through the Champions League football for next season today. Xhaka picks it up, urged to shoot, drives forward, gets it towards Brobbie, tries to turn. Referee has said there was a handball there by Brobbie and gives a free kick. But to Manchester, Aston Villa will have to take another step towards Champions League qualification through the league at Burnley tomorrow. We'll have commentary of that on Sports Extra. Sunderland supporters are not impressed with Stuart Atwell.
1: Just watching the replay, Stuart Atwell has just been an excellent referee. It was an excellent piece of refereeing. Sunderland did really well, and Granit Xhaka worked the ball to Brobbie, who seemed to be crowded out. He bent over, and as he bent over, he inadvertently felt his hand on the ball, and he just kind of cheekily rolled it away with his hand. Good spot from Stuart Atwell.
0: Xerxes rolls, turns, chips the ball forward for Shaw to give chase. down by the corner flag, far side the left, takes a quick throw for Manchester United. Cunha rolls it in towards Xerxes. Again, Xhaka, just with his experience, his anticipation.

0: anticipation, was able just to prevent and block up that move back towards Roofs. It was a hurried clearance by the Sunderland keeper. Matsraoui in field towards Mount. Mount couldn't find Cunha, but gets it back from a loose ball out from the back. And then Roofs again slides off his goal line and smothers and gathers the ball in. Hertrauder picks it up far side the right. 15 minutes to go to half-time. 0-0, but still more than a watchable game.
1: Just all of a sudden got very frantic, didn't it? At one point there, no team could string more than two passes together without the turnover of possession.
0: Ball from Lefay looking for Talbi. It was high, diagonal, downfield, left on side is picked up by Talbi, enters the area, cuts back from the byline, pulls it back. Hugh looks for it to settle, gives it to Brobbey with his back to goal. He tries to turn, gets the shot away, right footed across the face of goal, but never looked like going into the goal, and out it goes as it rolls gently out for a goal kick, and it's still 0-0.
1: Yeah, he's not prolific by any means, Brobbey, but he isn't half a handful, and he showed that already today against Maguire, and this time Martinez receives the ball with his back to goal. Martinez tries not to get touch tight, but the big striker backs onto him, rolls his body and gets half a shot, bobbles harmlessly past the post, but good centre-forward play from him.
0: Who would have thought that you'd be wishing that you were wearing your thermals in May? That's how cold it is here. Freezing. Of light.
1: I just said to Gary, our producer, before the game, I got dressed this morning, I went downstairs, and then I went back upstairs and got dressed again when I looked outside. It's freezing.
0: It was a schoolboy error. As here is Mukiele, certainly far from cricketing weather, that is for sure. Did you see, by the way, that your ex-teammate, Nigel Martin, was named this week in the England seniors 26-man squad, where they're actually due to play Scotland two games next week, actually in the northeast at Marton and Seton Carew. I hope the weather forecast improves.
1: He's a top cricketer, is Nigel, as well as a great bloke. He's a great wicketkeeper and a very good cricketer, even at his age.
0: Yeah. I notice he scored 41 off 43 balls before that 26-man squad was named.
1: I bet you didn't run many of them.
0: You said that, not me. 12 minutes to go at a half-time, 0-0. Still the rain pours down. Siddiqui with the turn. Flicked forward by Hertrauder, looking towards Brobbey. Cleared by Manchester United. Cushion header by Alderete. Reinildo plays the ball in field. Hertrauder in that inverted role from right back wins the ball in the midfield. Xhaka strokes it forward. Lefay looks towards Brobbey. Can he turn? Falls to Siddiqui. Shot took a deflection. Right footed behind for a corner kick. 0-0. Sunderland again knocking on the door.
1: Yeah, they're getting closer, Sunderland. And once again, it's Siddiqui. You wouldn't think he hasn't scored a Premier League goal this season. Good play again. Xhaka at the heart of everything that they're doing well on the edge of the 18-yard box of Manchester United. Brobbey it is that causes the problem, sets it to the edge of the box to Siddiqui. It's heading goalwards, takes a deflection off Mount, I think it is, and goes for a corner.
0: Manchester United have lost only one of 15 visits to the Stadium of Light in the Premier League. That was when they lost 2-1 10 years ago. They've won 10, they've drawn 4, but they haven't really been showing anything here today. Sunderland have been the ones who have been creating the better opportunities. 11 minutes to go to half-time, 0-0. Corner kick on this near side, the left. Lefay to take it, in it goes. Xerxes heads it out. Edge of the area there is Siddiqui once again. Tripped by Ahmed. Direct free kick, 30 yards out, central position for Sunderland.
1: Once again, they ring the 18-yard box very well. Don't allow Manchester United out. Ball comes from a corner that Manchester United half clear, but once again, it's the red and white shirts in and around the edge of the 18-yard box that keeps the ball alive, and they win another free kick for themselves.
0: Well, 30 yards out, Lefay there, Reinildo and Xhaka. Lemons, as a former goalkeeper, Paul, you'd be disappointed if you were beaten from this range, wouldn't you?
1: Well, it's one of those where the conversation is a wall more harmful than the good it's doing? I mean, because if you line that ball up in training 20 times, nobody would score past you. But half of the time you put a wall, it puts different things, and you give credit to Lammens, he hasn't put a wall. He's put one player there from up here, it looks like Bruno Fernandes, at a distance, so he can see, and he's backing himself to make that save.
0: Reinildo has now walked away. It'll be Xhaka or Lefay. Free kick, direct. Just under 30 yards out from goal, but it's a very central position. Xhaka chips it into the penalty area. Downward header, cleared by Matsraoui for Manchester United. 10 minutes to go to the break. That fell off the side of Lefay. There was a slip there by Ahmad, who tried to play it back. picked up by Cunha. Interception from Talbi. Sunderland have been extremely

0: really quick to win that ball back, and with the transition, the turnover.
1: Turnover's been extremely quick, and they've been at it, if you like, from the start. They've been sharp, they've been first into tackles, they've been winning it back as soon as they're losing it.

0: this season were, yes, their performances, but actually the recruitment, the way that they, you know, the players that they brought in and the amount of players that they've brought in and the way the manager's been able to, you know, get a tune and gel them all together on a weekly basis so quickly. And let's not forget the amount of players that they lost for AFCON as well, and yeah, they managed to keep going in that time.
1: They lost the highest number of players, didn't they, in the Premier League during the African Cup of Nations. Mukiele across to Reinildo, back with Alderete at the heart of the Sunderland defence, and he plays the ball forward towards Angulo, but it's easily cut out by the Moroccan Mats Rowey. Back to Craven Cottage, Aaron Paul.
2: Fulham's best chance in the second half. Fulham 0, Bournemouth 1. Kevin on his left foot, chopping onto his right and able to swing a shot in off the left-hand side, which was beaten over the bar by Jordan Petrovic. The home side hunting for opportunities. Oscar Bob has had a decent one, but they're behind. Fulham 0, Bournemouth 1.
1: As I say, commentary to come at 5:30, Manchester City against Brentford. And then later in Manchester, the undercard for the fight night will be on Sports Extra from 7. But that big clash between Fabio Wardley and Daniel Dubois will be live on 5 Live from 10. Celtic Rangers tomorrow at midday. Nottingham Forest, Newcastle at 2. West Ham, Arsenal at 4:30. The commentary's on 5 Live with Burnley Villa Sports Extra, Palace Everton on Sports Extra 2. Been a busy week that we've brought you of live football, and it continues over this weekend here on 5 Live. But 9 minutes remaining and we still await for the deadlock to be broken.
0: And I think we're getting to a stage in the game now where neither manager will underestimate the point. I mean, they've made their changes, but neither have made any really attacking threats and movements since those changes. A clean sheet and a point, in all honesty, I'm not so sure either manager would be disappointed, but here comes Manu.
1: And it's Mbeumo trying to force his way in between two Sunderland players, but out-muscled by that combination of Brunildo and Alderete. And then Roof's touch was an extremely heavy one. And I thought that Dorgo was going to take it off his toes, 8 yards out from goal. Roof's has been tripped. It'll be a free kick to Sunderland.
0: Yeah, I think the goalkeeper thought he was going to take it off his toes as well. He was up back on his right foot, and his first touch was like a pass. The goalkeeper certainly went out of his vicinity. And then a flash, Dorgu was there. It was a poor challenge. He actually could have won the ball if it had just stepped in front of the goalkeeper, but he stretches his leg out in front of the goalkeeper, takes him down.
1: He's back on his feet, but I think he fell rather awkwardly. He's wincing a little bit as he tells the Sunderland players to go downfield. Red and white striped shirts playing from left to right. 8 minutes to go of normal time. Still we wait for the deadlock to be broken. Roof's in no hurry to take it. And then all of a sudden Mukiele will dash back. Gives it back to Roof, who actually then comes out of his penalty area, drifts to the left and strikes it downfield. Angulo pushes away the challenge of Mats Rowey. Manages to get away from Mats Rowey. Cuts it off the byline. Mats Rowey back goal side. Pulls it to the edge of the area. Here is Xhaka. Controls it. Clips it in. There was a real tussle there between Brobby and Shaw. And Brobby is the one who's adjudged to have fouled Shaw. It was a wrestling contest.
0: Well, it was a mismatch, wasn't it? It certainly was a mismatch in size. Brobby's furious going over to the referee. But Angulo on that left-hand side, he poses a different threat to Talbi. He's very direct. He gets around the outside of his fullback. And it's Xhaka who lifts the ball back to Brobby. And Shaw's completely out-muscled, but as he falls to ground, he actually shows some body strength. And what he does is he just prevents Brobby getting to the ball. It's clever defensive plays from Shaw because he's out of the game. Frustrating for Brobby because he can't get round him.
1: Was it the correct decision from Stuart Atwell?
0: I don't think there's a lot he could give there, in all honesty. I don't think it was a penalty. And I think there was two players that were battling, and Shaw was taken down by Brobby. But as he went down, he put himself and his body in a position that made it really awkward for the Sunderland striker to get round him.
1: Dundee have got a third goal at home to relegated Livingston. Dundee 3, Livingston 0. As the ball in the midfield is hooked goalwards by Xhaka, repelled by the head of Martinez, falls towards Maynou. Mount takes over now, left of the centre circle, switches play out towards that far side for Mbeumo, brought down, and now looks to try and get past Reinildo, shown on the outside and goes out on the outside, delivers the cross, drifts out of play. Oh, it doesn't drift out of play, kept in by Fernandez. Fernandez pulls it back. Dorgu wasn't expecting, the assistant on the far side is now flagged. Fernandes again is in the ear of Stuart Atwell.
0: Much to Bruno's, Fernandes' disgust. It did take him a fair bit of time, the assistant on that far side. It did look from here.

0: I mean, we're a long way back here at the top of the stand, but it was almost very clear that the ball was out of play.
1: It will be a goal kick to Sunderland with 6 minutes remaining. Brighton and Hove Albion with those two early goals still lead Wolves by 2-0. Fulham 0, Bournemouth 1 is the latest score also in the Premier League. Both have had a man sent off. Aaron Paul.
2: Bournemouth close to a second here. What a run this was by Rayan. Took three or four Fulham players on. Went for the fifth. Castagna managed to get a leg on it. The goalkeeper miles out of position. Truffaut went for goal. The shot blocked by Robinson. The cherry so close to wrapping things up. Fulham 0, Bournemouth 1.
1: Still looking for European football for next season, which would be a terrific achievement for Iriola before he departs the South Coast. This is Lefebvre, shoots from distance, always on the rise, right-footed, climbing off target, goal kick. Another goal at Brighton, John Southall.
3: Brighton 3, Wolves 0, Yakuba Minter in the left of the penalty area, turned his man and smashed it in at the near post. Europe possibly beckoning for Brighton, they lead Wolves by 3-0.
1: Yeah, so as the league table currently stands, Bournemouth remains 6th, 3 points behind Aston Villa. But for Brighton, they climb a position at the expense of Brentford, who are in action at Manchester City at 5:30. So, as it stands, those two positions would get European football, the Europa League in 6th and the Conference League in 7th. But there's a lot that could happen with the sides in European competition. Dale Johnson will explain it better than I ever can on the BBC Sport website if you want to have a look at that. But we will have at least 8 teams in Europe, English sides, but the maximum number can be 9. As Aberdeen still lead Dundee United by 1-0, but Dundee United are down to 10 men. Emmanuel Agai has been sent off at Pittodrie. 4 minutes remaining. Michael Carrick now having a word with the fourth official. Bruno Fernandes likewise with Stuart Atwell. Sunderland been awarded a free kick on the halfway line.
0: Yeah, fouled by Patrick Dorgu on Trihume. Trihume was just looking like he was going to get away from Dorgu. It's to the frustration of Fernandes once again. I don't think he's left the referee's side this whole second half, Bruno Fernandes.
1: The voice of Paul Robinson. Don't wish to make you feel old, but This time 20 years ago, you were thinking of the World Cup, weren't you? Going as England's number one to Germany in 2006.
0: That's right. And now I've got to go with you.
1: I think you'll end up spending more time with John than you will with me. Here is Xhaka with a free kick, played forward. Maguire will hope to be in the United States, Mexico and Canada as well as part of Thomas Tuchel's squad of 26. Angulo gets the ball out on that far left-hand side. 3 minutes remain. The Ecuadorian international doesn't deliver the cross. Plays it back. Siddiqui goes back down the line on that far side. Sunderland, remember, playing from left to right. Herr Trauder almost caught in possession. As he drops to one knee, managed to get it away, but then gave it actually to Manchester United with Mount eventually. Fernandes looks for the forward ball towards Dorgu. They've missed Sesko, haven't they, today?
0: They have. I mean, Xerxes, you know, as I said, he's been very passive, played very little part in the game. I want a free kick here, Manchester United. Once again, it's Bruno Fernandes who's laid on the floor, telling the referee that he was caught in the face when he tried to release that pass to Dorgu. I'm not so sure there was much in it, but he's certainly not happy once again, the Portuguese.
1: If you'd have had a vote, Football Writers Association saying that he was the Footballer of the Year, if you'd have had a vote, who would you have given your vote to this season?
0: Oh, that's harsh, because I know who you voted for and I know your opinions on it. I concur with a few other people. I like Semenyo. I just think the impact that Semenyo's had at Manchester City, but then when you look at what he did at Bournemouth and the impact that he had when he signed for Manchester City in January, that says a lot for signing proven Premier League players.
1: Yeah. There was Declan Rice as a strong contender as well. I know many people have been impressed by Granit Xhaka, who the two captains are having a differing...
0: They're having a look at this, because I think it's Angulo who came back, and I think his arm brushes across Bruno Fernandes' face. I'm not so sure the contact is what Bruno was making it out to be, but I've looked at the replay, and Angulo, when he's running back, just as Bruno Fernandes plays the ball, his arm does go across the Manchester United captain's face. Whether there's enough contact for VAR to get involved or not, we'll wait and see. But at the moment, the referee is holding the game.
1: But again, as a paying punter, There's no acknowledgement within the stadium screens here that there's a VAR.

0: check that's going underway. We know that there's one going underway, but the supporters don't, you know, there's no indication to say that's the case.
1: No, it just looked like there was a few players surrounding the referee and he was having a chat with them, didn't it? There was no real indication.
0: Hume has just come off, Trey Hume, and Eliza Mayenda comes on to replace him for the, well, 60 seconds of normal time that remain. That was a lengthy delay. Play is yet to restart. So I just still wonder if VAR's having a look at it.
1: Well, he's holding the ball under his arm, the referee, isn't he? But he did pull Bruno Fernandes over to him, had a word with Bruno Fernandes, and then he left not very happy. So I'm presuming they're not going to get the decision, and they haven't been.
0: No, play's now finally restarted. 0-0 it remains on 5 Live. We'll find out how much stoppage time will be very, very soon. Brighton lead Wolves 3-0. Fulham 0, Bournemouth 1 is the latest score at Craven Cottage. So Bournemouth and Brighton both enhancing their European claims for qualification for next season. Here is Dorgu, midway through the Sunderland half. 4 minutes of added time that we're now into. Here is Dorgu. Looks to Mainoo on the inside. Xhaka heads it away. Picked up by Lefebvre. Still the Sunderland supporters urge them on. Cunha running back challenges and tackles Lefebvre. Then gives it towards Shaw. He's over the halfway line. Regis Labrys. The rain might finally have relented as he now stands on the edge of his technical area. Get an update in the rugby union from Leicester, Chris Jones.
2: Well, it's a famous day this for the Leicester Tigers. They've scored another, a seventh try. Ollie Hassel-Collins, brilliant break. Freddie Stewart dancing over. Although Hendy's just hit back from Northampton, far too little too late for the Saints, who have been thrashed. Leicester 41, Saints 10.
0: Manchester United with Cunha, pulls it back. Might fall towards Matsraoui, leaves it towards Fernandes. Fernandes shoots, takes an deflection on the way through. Corner kick.
1: Really good play from Martinez there. Robs the ball off Sunderland in the midfield. Plays it into Cunha. Good interchange between Cunha and Mount. It looked for all the world that Cunha was going to get this shot off. Got a deflection, came back out. Ended up coming to nothing other than a corner.
0: Aberdeen have got a second goal at Pittodrie against the 10 men of Dundee United. Aberdeen 2, Dundee United 0. So we're in stoppage time here at the Stadium of Light. And Bruno Fernandes on this near side, the left, for the black shirts of Manchester United, is prepared to take the corner kick. They play from right to left as we look. The right arm goes aloft. He waits, runs up now, right-footed. Crowded area, crowded six-yard area, headed out by Alderete. Cunha ran in towards Xhaka, looked towards Angula. Blocked, though, by the head of Fernandes. Plays it forward. This is Cunha. Goes on the outside into the penalty box. With a low ball into the penalty box it goes. And Ronaldo, the left back, was tucked in to clear away. And then Shaw goes all the way back towards Lamont. And we have just 2 minutes remaining. Manchester United will go long. Maguire has stayed forward. Commanding header away by Alderete. Probably with his strength, rolls away from Mainoo. Mount and Maguire both have to deal with Brobby. He thought he was being unfairly held back. The referee says not. Fernandes plays the ball round the back. Dorgu now in the penalty area with a cutback. Cunha, what a save by Roofs. It was straight at him, but he still made the reflex save. Fernandes back towards Cunha. Into the penalty area. Is that a dive or is it a penalty? It's going to be a dive and a yellow card. Cunha trying to deceive the referee. Blatant dive, yellow card.
1: Yeah, really poor drive from Cunha. That was the best chance of the game. It was a good save from Roofs, really good play from Manchester United. The ball comes out to Cunha, 11, 12 yards out on his side foot. You expect him to score in that situation, straight at the goalkeeper who makes a good block.
0: The two Championship playoff semi-finals both finished goalless. Stevenage Stockport was heading that way, but there's been a late goal at Broadhall Way. Angus Patterson in League One.
3: Stevenage 0, Stockport County 1, advantage Stockport in the two-legged tie. Ben Osborne tapping it into an empty net after Andreasen had stolen the ball in the Stevenage half and bared down on goal. He released it, the shot went down in the process and Osborne was there for the tap-in. Stevenage 0, Stockport 1.
0: So that'll be a lead to take back to Edgeley Park. Bolton Wanderers and Bradford City in the other semi take place tonight at 8 o'clock. We're inside the last 40 seconds of stoppage time. Paul Robinson.
1: Not played in the best of spirits, is it, the last 15, 20 minutes or so? Referee's had a tough job on his hands.
0: Dorgu will win a corner kick off the body of Herr Trauder.
1: This is it. This is the last chance for Manchester United, you would feel. Ticking towards the end of the added time that he's bolted on. I don't feel they've done enough to win this game, Manchester United. It'll certainly be a smash-and-grab away performance if they get anything here.

0: Well, with all the urgency now, Bruno Fernandes wants to take this corner kick on this near side to left. By my watch, the 4 minutes, the minimum of four, are now ticked by. It remains 0-0. A Sunderland player has gone down. It's Siddiqui over on the far side. A push from Luke Shaw as they were jostling for position. Referee Stuart Atwell will just have a word with Luke Shaw. Hands on hips. Last bit of the action then here on 5 Live. 0-0 between these two, Sunderland and Manchester United. Fernandes to take it. It's a flat ball in. Comes out towards Mbeumo, takes a deflection and will go back out as he hit it on the volley. But the referee will say there's no time to take that corner kick. Time is up and it is finished. Sunderland 0, Manchester United 0. Well, Lemons was certainly the bitter of the two goalkeepers. He saved from Siddiqui early on. Made a good save to keep out Brobbey, and Herr Trauner hit the post. And as you say, Manchester United possibly didn't do enough, Paul Robinson.
1: No, they didn't do enough. They created late on in the game. Cunha had a really good chance, a chance there, opportunity for Mbeumo. The substitutes Mbeumo and Ndoku made a difference. Xerxes, when he was on, was very, very ineffective. They missed Šeško, they missed the out ball. And I think for Manchester United, for their recent performances, that wasn't of the level of what we've seen. But you've got to give Sunderland credit because they didn't allow them to get to those levels. They worked extremely hard. They did fade in the game. That tempo that they started the game with, the pressure, the closing down, they had by far the better chances. In Herr Trauner, he'd beaten Lammens, he'd hit the post. Lammens in the Manchester United goal was excellent. But once again, Sunderland's lack of goals and lack of creativity in the final third cost them, because they were the better team today.
0: Yes, they were. And it's finished here at the Stadium of Light. Sunderland 0, Manchester United 0.
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3: Yes, thanks to Ian Dennis and Paul Robinson. They can go and get warm somewhere after a goalless draw then between Sunderland and Manchester United. Now, this is the sound of Craven Cottage. They're playing 5 minutes of added on time here, and it is Bournemouth that are leading by a goal to nil. Remember, both these teams down to 10. Ryan Christie sent off for Bournemouth in the first half, and right at the end, actually, of the first half, Joachim Andersen receiving his red card as well after a VAR check. It was Ryan, the Brazilian, who scored for a third successive game, has given Bournemouth this advantage. Are they looking at 16 games unbeaten now? Bournemouth in sixth place will move on to 55 points if they can hang on to this advantage they have. They'll be two ahead of Brighton, who have just finished their game at the Amex Stadium and have beaten Wolves by 2-0. So the full-time whistle has gone there, and in our commentary game, still playing here at Craven Cottage. We'll get the details from both these games, though, shortly on Sports World. In Germany, the champions Bayern Munich kick off in just over 30 minutes' time against relegation-threatened Wolfsburg. RB Leipzig in third place beat St. Pauli by 2-1. Stuttgart have moved up to fourth and a Champions League spot with a 3-1 victory over Bayer Leverkusen. Hoffenheim in fifth beat Werder Bremen by 1-0. They were down to 10. Augsburg 3, Borussia Dortmund 1. Big game as well in La Liga for Sevilla. Of course, a team that have been used to playing in the top flight. They've not been in the second tier for 25 years. Coming into this one, though, in 17th place, only out of the bottom three because they have a better head-to-head record with Alves. They're playing Espanyol and are trailing by 1-0 with just over 20 minutes to play. And Barcelona will win the La Liga title for the 29th time if they beat Real Madrid in El Clásico at the Camp Nou on Sunday. Juan Castro is with us from Marca. And Juan, this is quite extraordinary, isn't it, this game? Would be the first time a title would have been won due to a result in El Clásico, and Barca just need the point.
4: Yes, what a Clásico we have tomorrow. It's true that it's not exciting because of the points for one or other team, because they are, I mean, Barcelona is going to win the La Liga anyway. But, the illusion for Barcelona fans is that they can win the title in the face of the enemy. So that's another point for Barcelona fans.
3: Let's talk about the week that Real Madrid have had after we've heard about the full-time at the Amex Stadium. Brighton's win over Wolves. John Southall.
5: Comfortable win for Brighton. Brighton 3, Wolves 0. A really important victory this for them. We were spoilt in the opening 5 minutes with two of the goals, both headers. Jack Hinshaw had got one after 35 seconds and Lewis Dunk with the second. Wolves improved in the second half. Mosquera hit the bar. But this, their 13th away defeat.

0: Then misery compounded late on when Minter smashed in the third. The Bryan fans celebrating around us. They're seventh in the league, two to play. They are right in the European mix. Brighton 3, Wolves 0.
1: Thanks, John. And Bournemouth still leading Fulham by a goal to nil. We'll get the full time there shortly. We've talked about the title then, Juan. Barca could land a knockout blow to Real in the week when a training ground fight has dominated the headlines. Valverde taken to hospital after this incident with Tchouaméni. They've come out and apologised on social media, Tchouaméni saying what happened was unacceptable. They have both been fined these record amounts, €500,000 each. Have we got to the bottom line of what actually happened?
2: Well, yeah, I think that that's the what was the maximum. Never remain a fight like this in Real Madrid. A ban like this, it was a ban record for both players, and the fact that one of them ends in the hospital. So that's amazing. I mean, it's amazing that we can have this news in Real Madrid. And the thing is that tomorrow they have a Clásico, and Valverde, one of the two involved in the fight, won't be there because he's under medical treatment because of the fight. So it's amazing what happened, incredible. And I mean, you cannot believe it.
1: Yeah, both have, as I say, expressed their sincere regret for what happened and apologised to each other. But how do Real move on from this? How big a challenge for, in the moment anyway, for Álvaro Arbeloa to really pull this fractured squad together?
2: Yeah, I mean, quite difficult. The good luck, let's say, for Arbeloa is that Valverde is not available. So that's a good luck for him. But it's going to be quite difficult to survive with both players in the team. Not this season, because everything is lost. But next season, what's happened with Valverde, what's happened with Tchouaméni, we suspect, we think that both will be in the squad. We don't think that any of them will be out of the squad because already Florentino Perez has solved that the fine for them is enough. So we expect both in the squad next year.
1: Will Kylian Mbappe be in the squad next year? There is this online petition. I think it's now reached 50 million signatories. There is a Mbappe out campaign, isn't there? Is he being made a scapegoat? Do you think he still will be there?
2: Kylian Mbappe, yes, of course. I mean, the first one to be there next season is Kylian. I mean, no chance for Kylian to go away. It's true that people, Madridistas, fans, they are a bit angry with him because of the fact that in 1 week time, when Real Madrid was playing in Espanyol, he was on holidays with his new girlfriend. I mean people is really worried and angry about that. But of course, Kylian Mbappe will be in the squad next season because, you know, it's a new season, new illusions, new champions, new La Liga. So everything begins from zero.
1: Yeah, Real Madrid can't wait, I imagine, to get that new season underway. It's been a difficult one. Juan, thank you as always. Juan Castro
2: thank
1: from
2: you.
1: Marca with us then, with Clásico on Sunday between Real Madrid and Barcelona. This is the sound of Craven Cottage. The home side Fulham have been beaten by a goal to nil. So that 16-match unbeaten run for Bournemouth continues. Another victory, Ryan with the goal today, and it means that Bournemouth in sixth place have a really strong chance of European football. Could be Europa League, could even be Champions League from the position they are in, and they're only 3 points behind Aston Villa in fifth. So Bournemouth, one of the winners today. We'll get some reaction in the next hour of Sports World after a win for Brighton, the draw for Manchester United and Sunderland. All that to come after the latest news.
3: BBC News with Sue Montgomery. The new Hungarian Prime Minister Peter Modrow has been sworn into office, promising to serve, not to reign. He was formally elected to the post as Parliament met for the first time since his landmark victory in April's general election, which ended the nationalist Viktor Orban's years in power. In the past hour, he's been addressing a vast crowd in the centre of Budapest.
4: So this wonderful day, this story, it was not written by us, the representatives, it was not written in Party Central, Party

0: services, not by background people. It's not a propaganda machinery that wrote this story. It was you who wrote this story with a lot of work, love for your country, with hope, with care, concern, determination, and with joy.
1: Vladimir Putin has described Russia's invasion of Ukraine as just in a speech at an annual military parade in Moscow. He praised the Russian soldiers who, in his words, are confronting an aggressive force armed and supported by the entire NATO bloc. Russia's annual Victory Day parade in Moscow coincides with a three-day ceasefire between Russia and Ukraine announced by President Trump. It was much scaled back this year because of the war. Our Russia editor, Steve Rosenberg, was watching.
2: All that hardware that Moscow usually sort of showcases to project its might to the world, that was missing. Although in a sense it wasn't, because there were giant video screens and there was a 10-minute video presentation during the parade, I hadn't seen that before, where they showed some of these latest Russian weapons. Even so, I think not having them there actually on the square, that will have not gone down well.
1: Indonesian officials say they've detained more than 300 foreign nationals for allegedly running an online gambling ring in the capital, Jakarta. Gambling is illegal in Indonesia, with penalties of up to 9 years. Untung Widiatmoko is the head of Interpol in Indonesia.
3: We know that the Indochina region, particularly Myanmar, Cambodia, Laos and Vietnam, have been the base of recruitment of these online criminal activities targeting transnational victims, foreigners. After the crackdown, these have shifted to Indonesia, and that is something we've anticipated and predicted.
1: The right-wing populist party One Nation has won its first ever seat in Australia's lower house of parliament. David Farley took victory in a by-election in New South Wales with a projected vote share of about 60%. World News from the BBC. Reports from Lebanon say at least 12 people have been killed in Israeli strikes in the south, despite a nominal ceasefire. The health ministry says a young girl was among 7 people killed when the town of Saksakiya was hit. Nigeria and the United States have agreed to deepen cooperation on security and counter-terrorism following high-level talks in Washington. It comes as concerns grow over escalating violence in parts of central Nigeria and renewed pressure from the US government to clamp down on Islamist extremism. The Spanish government has sought to reassure people on the island of Tenerife about the impending arrival of a cruise ship at the centre of a deadly hantavirus outbreak. The vessel is due to reach Tenerife early on Sunday. 3 passengers have died of a rare strain of hantavirus that can spread through close person-to-person contact. Our correspondent Guy Hedgeco attended a press conference given by 2 Spanish ministers in Tenerife.
4: We heard that the boat is going to anchor out to sea. It's not going to dock in the port. The port is just a few miles away from where I am. And passengers will be brought onto land in a smaller boat only when their repatriation flight is ready to take them back to their own countries. Passengers won't have to go through the airport terminal when they get onto their flights. And both the ministers were adamant that there will be no risk for the local population, because as we've heard, there has been a lot of unease among ordinary people here in Tenerife over the last few days regarding the arrival of this boat.
1: Greek officials have carried out a controlled explosion on a naval drone that was reportedly found with about 100 kilograms of explosives on board off the island of Lefkada. The unmanned vessel was found by fishermen. The 6-meter drone was fully operational when it was discovered, with its engines still running. BBC News.
5: Thanks to Sue Montgomery, and welcome back to Sports World on the BBC World Service with me, Lee James. These are the Premier League headlines. Booze at Anfield after Liverpool dropped more points in a 1-1 draw at home to Chelsea.
6: Sometimes really hard to accept these results because we are used to different ones. But we have to keep fighting, and I think that's what we saw mainly the second half from the players.
5: They stay 6 points adrift of Manchester United following their goalless draw at Sunderland in our live commentary game, while Bournemouth also have their eyes on Champions League next season after a 1-0 win at Fulham.
7: Not yet full for Ryan, who got it out of his feet and Fulham!

0: magic moment for Bournemouth in the sunshine.
1: And Europe also beckons for Brighton.
2: Cross into the middle, and they've started brilliantly! Hinchelwood, 3 goals in 3 games, and Brighton Hove Albion score in the first minute of play. 37 seconds on the clock.
1: They're up to 7th after beating Wolves 2-0.
3: Sports World's Premier League Saturday, live with Lee James.
1: With one more Premier League game to come as Manchester City try to keep their title hopes alive against the Brentford side, also aiming to reach Europe for the first time. Let's hear from both managers, Keith Andrews in a moment, first Pep Guardiola, who admires what his opponents have done this season.
4: So good. Incredible season. Clear what they do and difficult to challenge them, but same time. 3 games left in Etihad and go for it. So, yeah, I love to be at home, what can I say? So hopefully they can come and, you know, put pressure on our Arsenal winning our games all weekend.
5: So already there's only a few games left now. We've got our own agenda, we always have, and we want to really push that. So, again, it'll be very, very difficult. We should be going there in a place where we have a level of confidence to know that we can perform against a team like City. But it's going to need to be a really, really impressive performance for us.
1: Well, let's take you live to the Etihad Stadium now ahead of kick-off. The BBC's Alistair Bruce Ball, the former Manchester City midfielder Michael Brown are there. And Alistair, it's rare for a team to score a 97th-minute equaliser and finish the game feeling deflated. That's how City felt, of course, after the 3-3 draw at Everton. Could still prove to be a decisive point, but it surely has to be a win, doesn't it, tonight?
6: Well, it mathematically, Lee, it's not must-win this because we don't know what Arsenal are going to do. But I think Manchester City fans know, everyone inside the club knows, you know, this is must-win. If they can win this game, they'll be 2 points behind Arsenal. Both teams will have 3 games to play. Next week for Manchester City, Crystal Palace midweek. Then they've got the FA Cup final. Then a tricky game after that, away to Bournemouth. But all they can do is, you know, is try and win this game. And as we were just hearing from Pep Guardiola there, he very much recognises the danger that Brentford pose. They score lots of goals. They like playing on the counter. They know Manchester City are going to have to come at them. And you look at today's results in the Premier League with Brighton's win and Bournemouth's win. You know, Brentford here, like those two clubs, are chasing European football. They've never played in Europe before. Huge motivation for them. It makes them really dangerous opponents, I think.
1: Yeah, absolutely. Michael, yeah, win tonight for City then. Hope Arsenal drop points at West Ham on Sunday or at some other stage in the run. It's still very much possible, but obviously now out of their hands.
7: Yeah, it's out of their hands. Obviously disappointing second half, the way they conceded the goals. It was a real wobble, wasn't it? Yes, we've seen a good recovery with the late Doku goal and Erling Haaland as well, but yeah, to defend like that away from home has left them really wanting. We've seen it before where it looked like Arsenal were out of sight and they've not took their opportunities to do it again. Would be amazing, but with the situation West Ham are in, then you know, you've got to have faith. They can certainly cause an upset at the home stadium, and you know, why not? Why not bring it on? Why not make the ending as exciting as we want? But City have got to do the job. They've got to start here, add the pressure, but it won't be an easy game. I do feel like I've just got a little one of those around the stadium and around the atmosphere that this is just an easy win. And we know it's not.
1: No, absolutely not. With the way Brentford have been performing, they need everyone to step up. Jeremy Doku has certainly done that, though, hasn't he, Michael, with his performances? I mean, Guardiola was joking. His improvement's entirely down to the manager with his tongue firmly in his cheek. But he's delivering consistent now, isn't he? And being so clinical as well.
7: Do you know what? We've seen that sort of finish against Liverpool. Do you know when he come in? And he's right in front of us now as we speak. He's just been doing that same drill. I was actually at Everton and I was watching. He was coming in on the right-hand side and practicing just that end product because everyone sees him drive the line. Then there's a little wedge. So they've obviously got him into an area where we're just giving a little bit more of a feel. He feels like that's an area where, because you send him line, he can come inside. And if he can master that a little bit more, nobody, and I think everybody was so shocked to see him do it with his left foot after practicing, but then to do it late on with that right foot again. So he's there now just taking shots, having a little look at it, but he's a really, really positive player. We like to see him on the ball. He's really excited, isn't he? When you go to stadiums as young football fans all around the world, we want to be excited, and he does that.
1: Yeah, absolutely. Brentford have been exciting this season, though, haven't they, Alistair, as well? I mean, you know, nearing the end of the season, still in with a chance of Champions League football. If we go back to the very start when Keith Andrews was appointed, no one, surely, in their wildest dreams would have said that.
6: No, I mean, you're exactly right. You know, Brian and Bumo sold for big money the season before.

0: was Ivan Toney. Keith Andrews taking over from Thomas Frank, who had a fantastic 7 years in charge. And you know, Brentford make good decisions. There's a very good structure in place. Igor Thiago's in his second season, didn't get much football last season, has been an absolute revelation this season. I mean, that's another narrative today, Lee, in fact, in terms of the race for the Premier League Golden Boot, because you've got Haaland on 25 and Igor Thiago on 22. But now they've got this close, Brentford. You don't know when this sort of opportunity, you know, possibly even Champions League football. I mean, if Aston Villa win the Europa League and finish fifth, the team that finishes sixth in the Premier League, Lee, will get Champions League football next season. That is very much within Brentford's grasp. So they have a massive amount to play for.
1: Yeah, it's not just the title race, relegation battle, Michael. That race potentially for Champions League football in sixth. Bournemouth now, after their win over Fulham, have 55 points. Brighton, after their 3-0 win over Wolves, are 53. Brentford are 51. I mean, you know, Chelsea, Everton, Fulham, Sunderland not out of it. But, you know, between those three teams for potentially Champions League.
2: Well, it's amazing, isn't it? Actually, Keith Andrews joined us last night on the BBC programme on the radio. He comes and sat with us. Actually, we're in the team hotel. And he just said about working and convincing the players when he first went in about what they were going to do. It took a little bit of time, and then the confidence just started to increase. The work ethic of the players, the confidence that they've got within each other, the team ethic is so important at Brentford. And when we talk about signings and a continuity, they keep bringing people right the way through, keep selling, the model's fantastic, and it will get harder for them. But I think the message is that is the next step for our football club. Europe certainly is something that would really take them to the next step. So it's a dangerous game, really exciting. This is what we want. Bournemouth as well, we go on. Brighton causing problems, and it's exciting, isn't it?
1: Yeah, there's lots still to play for. Let's see what happens tonight. Michael, Alistair, thank you both very much. So Manchester City...

0: interest to play a constructive role in the European Union.
1: And you can hear more on that story on the newsroom in half an hour. Vladimir Putin has described Russia's invasion of Ukraine as just in a speech at the annual military parade in Moscow. He praised the Russian soldiers who, in his words, were confronting an aggressive force armed and supported by the entire NATO bloc. The scaled-back event went ahead after a three-day ceasefire came into effect. The head of the World Health Organization has thanked the people of Tenerife for receiving a cruise ship hit by a hantavirus outbreak that has already killed three people. Tedros Adhanom Ghebreyesus promised that any risk to them was low. Indonesian officials say they've detained more than 300 foreign nationals for allegedly running an online gambling ring in the capital, Jakarta. Gambling is illegal in the country, with those involved liable to be jailed for up to 9 years. Ambarasan Etherajan reports.
2: Most of those detained were Vietnamese nationals. The group also included people from China, Laos, Thailand, Cambodia and Malaysia. Police said the group started operations about 2 months ago and targeted victims outside Indonesia. An official with Interpol Indonesia said there was a trend of online gambling operations moving from Cambodian and other Southeast Asian cities to Indonesia.
1: And more than 200 passengers have been evacuated from a plane in the US that hit a person on the runway. The pedestrian who jumped over a fence at Denver Airport was killed. That's the news for now. Now back to Lee James with Sports World.
3: Valerie, thank you. It's Sports World's Premier League Saturday. And in our commentary game, Manchester United drew 0-0 with Sunderland. They stay in

0: In third place, still hopes for Sunderland of European football. Let's set some reaction from the Stadium of Light with their midfielder Granit Xhaka with Sportsworld's Gary Flintoff.
1: Well, Granit, well played today, but I do sense there is a little bit of disappointment in the fact you haven't won the game. Would that be fair?
2: Yeah, you are always disappointed when you don't win. We have the hunger and the desire to win games, and if it didn't happen, you are disappointed. But we need to give to the respect as well to United. They are in a run. You can see that the luck is a little bit on their side as well, with our post, for example, shot. But yeah, in general, I think we did a great game today, showed big character against a good team. And I said before, just keep working, believing in ourselves, believing in the process, and good things will happen.
1: As you say, you did play really well today. It's just in that final third, and it's sort of been a story throughout the season. You've scored some good goals this season, but perhaps you haven't scored enough goals this season.
2: I don't know if it's enough if you get 48 points. Don't forget where we come from. And I think, of course, the demands from outside is big. We are demanding each other as well to score goals, not to concede many, to stay together with a good energy, but this is our first season together with many, many new faces, new staff and all these things. And it's good to not to forget the reality, but we are working on this. And how I say, the process is not from today to tomorrow. It takes time sometimes. And just be proud of what we are doing at the moment. I think that we are doing a great season, and we don't need to forget, how I say, where we come from.
0: That is Granit Xhaka of Sunderland, indeed, having a great season, up to 48 points now. He was mentioning there with two games to go in 12th spot, but still very congested in the middle of the Premier League table. They could still finish higher, could still qualify for European football next season. Right now to tennis and to Rome, where Jannik Sinner will play his first match in front of his home fans at this year's Italian Open later. The 24-year-old is on one of the most dominant stretches of his career. He's won all four ATP Masters 1000 events this season so far. And if he were to go on and win here in Rome, he would complete the set by winning all nine of the Masters events and join Novak Djokovic as the only man to achieve that feat. Well, the BBC's tennis correspondent, Russell Fuller, joins us now from Rome. But before we talk about the world number one in the men's game, Russell, the women's world number one, Aryna Sabalenka, you've just watched her go out.
3: Yes, on the Campo Centrale, which will host the match between Jannik Sinner and Sebastian Offner of Austria in the next hour. Sabalenka has lost 7-5 in the deciding set to Sarana Cârstea of Romania, the 26th seed, who is a player not to be messed with. Sabalenka did have a medical timeout and looked to be getting some treatment for her lower back or hip area in the middle of that final set. But it's quite a change of fortunes, because here is the player who had won 15 matches in a row when she was halfway through the Madrid Open a couple of weeks ago. She'd won the titles in Indian Wells and Miami. She lost that quarterfinal in Madrid to Hayley Baptiste, and now has lost at the third round stage here. And that presumably will be the final time we see her before the French Open begins in 2 weeks' time.
0: So defeat for Aryna Sabalenka, and in front of you later, as you mentioned, you'll see Jannik Sinner then currently on this 23-match winning run. It seems not a lot can stop him at the moment, and to complete his Masters collection, Russell, by winning here in Rome over the next week or so, that would be very special.
3: At the age of just 24 as well, it would be some achievement. It would mean a lot to Italian tennis, because for all their domination in recent years, there's not been an Italian men's champion here at the Foro Italico for 50 years. There was a women's champion last year in Jasmine Paolini, but she was beaten earlier today, 6-3 in the deciding set by Elisa Mertens of Belgium. So Sinner seems to have no real rivals at the moment, given that Carlos Alcaraz will miss the entire clay court season, including the French Open. But he must be starting to feel the signs of fatigue, because it's relentless when you are playing from the beginning and to the end of these two-week Masters 1000 tournaments. And because he's so successful, it's hard to escape. And he only arrived here to practice for the first time on Thursday, so bought himself a couple of days off after winning the Madrid title. But I think that's going to catch up with him at some point.
0: So that's to come this evening then. It seems nothing can stop Sinner winning more titles, unless, of course, he decides not to compete. Now, I say that because the men's and the women's world number ones have both now had this suggestion, Russell, that players could boycott Grand Slams if they don't receive a bigger share of tournament revenues. Just what's the background to this then?
3: This campaign has been going for about a year now.

and it is spearheaded by the top 10 players, although not too many of them are across all the detail, I would suggest. Some of them are, but it's left to executives behind the scenes who are being employed by the players to present their case for more prize money at the Grand Slams and a higher percentage specifically of the revenue the Grand Slams generate. They'd like benefit contributions and also a seat at the table

0: And recently, there is talk of him having a vice president for the first time. Why for the first time?
1: For the first time, because as that when Paul Biya came into office, the position of vice president had been scrapped in a referendum. That was in 1972. The country used to be a federal state linking the Anglophone part of the country and the Francophone part, but that was scrapped in 1972 after a referendum to merge both systems as one form, and the country became a unitary state. So since then, the president has been ruling with a prime minister and other members of government. So it's been a semi-presidential system. And just recently, then Paul Biya decided that it was time he reintroduced the role in order to make institutions and administration more efficient, and also to reduce the burden on the Senate so that the Senate could focus on legislative affairs.
0: And do we know how the vice president is going to be chosen and who it might be?
1: That's a very good question. The vice president will be appointed by Paul Biya himself. He'll be handpicked, to say it bluntly. It's unclear who that person might be, but social media space has been replete with rumors, with speculation that the president might want to hand over power to somebody very close to him. And at some point, the name of his first son, Frank Biya, has been popping up in such open spaces. But the president himself has not openly commented about who will succeed him. Frank Biya himself has not openly commented about having presidential ambitions. But analysts and observers have said that sometimes, by their analysis of things, there might be a semblance that something of that nature might be in the works. But again, I should stress that we have no confirmation of that. Paul Biya is very unpredictable, so he might just play a last-minute card on people. You never know who might be there. But so in the past, we've seen the president's son attend, international events with his father. And even as the Pope arrived, he was at the Unity Palace there to welcome the Pope. So it has prompted analysts to suggest that there might be something of a handover, a father-to-son, handover of power, as has been the case in several other African countries. But the government has been, quick to say that the president is free to choose whoever he wants, and it could be anybody, just anybody he feels is appropriate or best suited to handle the role. So again, I'd stress that it is unclear who will take that role. The president of the republic will appoint that person, and only then shall we be confident enough to say this is the person that is the vice president.
0: And do we have any idea why now is the time that they want to look into having a vice president?
1: Yeah, well, it comes at a time when there are concerns over Cameroon's succession plan, and off the back of those concerns are fears of possible political instability when the president is no longer in power. And that's primarily because many analysts feel that the elite might want to scramble for power at a time when there is no clear constitutional successor, and which might mean that if the president of the republic leaves power due to perhaps incapacity, perhaps a vacancy or death, then there might be a struggle among those who are still in place to want to cling to power. But now, with the decision to introduce the post of vice president, it would mean that that is the person who is going to take over power when the president is no longer there. Now, the vice president will stay in place, finish the mandate, and then organize elections. But then, the opposition are also criticizing this policy because they believe that the vice president needed to have been elected with the president and not appointed. And they fear that giving an unelected official a constitutional mandate to lead the nation might not be a legitimate thing to do. And that's why many people are very critical of the move, saying that it was done with little or no consultation with the opposition and civil society. And one senator from the ruling party even said that the process was rushed and also suspicious. So there's a lot of controversy surrounding this position of the vice president.
0: Paul, he's been in power for 44 years.

0: years, as you said. How old are you?
1: I'm 28 years old.
0: So he's the only leader you've ever known. It must be really, really difficult for, you know, Cameroonians, for the public to imagine a Cameroon without Biya. That's right.
1: For most people in Cameroon, Paul Biya is the only president they've known. I, for one, have only known Paul Biya. I only heard of President Ahmadou Ahidjo and read of him in history books. The country is made up of mostly young people. So Paul Biya really is some sort of an incarnation of Cameroon, if I could put it in those words. And so people tend to attribute or refer Cameroon to Paul Biya. So Paul Biya is synonymous with Cameroon. And, you know, people now are starting to feel that, well, what would become of this country if the man who incarnated the state institutions is no longer there? It's true the opposition say that there'll always be continuity, but it's really going to be some sort of a mystery that people will want to find out what would be the future of Cameroon. Are we going to be stable? Are we going to be in peace? Are we going to witness change from, you know, things as we used to know them before? Are we going to have a new president who might ensure that women and young people have more opportunities, who are going to ensure that there are jobs, that people are free to express themselves, the media are free to do their job without being fearful of whether they'll be repressed? So these are some of the things that people are thinking, that's on the minds of people. But I should say as well that most people have gotten too used to the president of the republic. And when you ask people from the ruling party, they'll tell you that, well, the president of the republic has been there. We know him. He's the wisest man in the country. So it's of no benefit to start thinking of what will happen when he's not there, because we need to make the most of his wisdom now that he's in place. And those are the words of his supporters in the ruling party. But the opposition also says that, well, we are hopeful that we've already seen 44 years of his leadership, and it's time that another person also came on board for us to measure or compare if at all there is any major difference between Paul Biya and the next person.
0: BBC Africa's Paul Ngie. You're listening to the documentary from the BBC World Service. This is The Fifth Floor, and I'm Farnak Hamidi. Sasha is a young Russian man in his 20s. He lives in Germany on a humanitarian visa and cannot go back to Russia. This means he can't easily meet up with friends and loved ones who live back home. Recently, however, he came up with a unique solution to his problem, and the film he made about it for social media has attracted online attention. Tatiana Kovtun from BBC Russian joins me now from Riga to discuss this in more detail. So, Tatiana, let's talk a little bit about Sasha's circumstance and situation. He's living in Germany. Why?
2: Sasha, he's an immigrant. He moved to Berlin in 2022. At the beginning of the full-scale invasion, he was working at one of the Russian independent media outlets, Echo of Moscow. Actually, during that time, he was able to work from Russia, but then his editorial office was shut down by the authorities because of word censorship. Besides, the mobilization was already announced, so it became dangerous for him to stay in Russia because he was about 20 years old and could have been mobilized. So he emigrated to Berlin and joined one of the Russian media outlets in exile.
0: He had to seek asylum, didn't he?
2: Yes.
0: So for Russians like Sasha, who are in that situation, how easy is it to keep in touch with their friends and family who are back in Russia?
2: There is very, very complicated for that kind of immigrants, actually. Some of them are labeled as foreign agents, and some of them labeled as so-called undesirable organizations. So you can face up to 6 years in prison. So for journalists who cover war-related topics, it's impossible to visit Russia because it's a huge risk. But our loved ones are staying in Russia. There are many circumstances for them. They cannot leave their home country. because immigration is very expensive and not all of us have this kind of opportunity.
0: So what

0: What are the options? How can you meet with your loved ones?
1: It's very hard for Russians for now to obtain visas to Europe. I think the most common way is to go to a third country like Turkey, Georgia, Armenia, and Serbia. But still, it's not so affordable for Russian people right now.
0: Tell me, why did Sasha decide to meet his friends at the Russia-Estonia border?
1: So it was convenient for Sasha to go by bus to this Estonian town, Narva. It's on the Estonian-Russian border. On the other side of the river is also called Narva. There is a Russian side, the Russian town of Ivangorod. And it's just 100 meters between this Estonian town and Russian town of Ivangorod. Between these sides, there is a small river, just 100 meters wide. So Sasha was going to Narva, and his friends went to this Russian town, Ivangorod. It's a border zone controlled by security services. So you need this special permit. And they decided to wrote their application that they wanted to visit a museum, and they even booked tickets for that. So Sasha made a poster with his friends' names and the name of their hometown, Volsk. And he showed this poster on the Estonian side of the border. And on the other side, his friends could even see the letters on this poster. And they spoke with each other by phone, but also they could hear each other from the sides of this river. Even that gave them like very strong emotions. This fact that all of this was possible.
0: Wow. I think we have a clip from Sasha who talks about how he met up with his friends. Let's have a listen.
2: The meeting was only about 20 minutes, but we were happy to see each other. It's not the same feelings like when you talk on a video call. Even now, when I talk about it, I still get goosebumps. Of course, we could have met in a third country like Turkey, but it just wouldn't have felt the same.
0: It's clear how emotional he is and how important it was for him.
1: A lot of Russians who are also away from home found this video very, very emotional. They could relate with the story, and they really wanted to do this kind of meeting with their friends also.
0: Thank you so much, Tatiana.
1: Thank you so much.
0: Thanks to Tatiana Kovtun from BBC Russian. In March, a 24-year-old Thai drag performer called Godland won the third season of RuPaul's Drag Race UK versus the World. Godland is the first Thai winner of the All-Star Series and also the first non-native English speaker to win. Her triumph took some by surprise, but for fans of Drag Race, she's seen as a trailblazer, planting a flag for East Asian drag queens. For BBC Thai, Panisa Emochas sat down with her, and Panisa joins me right now from Bangkok. Welcome to The Fifth Floor. It's great to have you.
3: Hi, Swadika. Thank you for having me.
0: Panisa, who is Godland? What's her real name? What is her background?
3: So Godland's real name is Tarateb Tawipun, and we have to emphasize on her first name because we're going to circle back to that, because that is actually her inspirations of the state name Godland. So when she went to the competition, she was only 23 years old and actually grew up in a quite humbling and financially challenged situations. But he came to Bangkok to study and graduated from a top university in Thailand.
0: So what does her name refer to, Godland?
3: So in Thailand, a little bit of background, everybody first name have a meaning. So Tarateb means God of land. So hence the God land, but the God with new ways of spelling to make it jazz it up a little bit. So that's the inspiration of the Godland state name.
0: Ah, I love that. And she's relatively new to drag performing, isn't she?
3: She is. So when we sat down with her and interviewed her, she said that she only has a few year, maximum 4 year in drag performance before go to like the worldwide internationals compared to

0: exhibitions, but she said that she learned from this drag queen in Thailand, in Bangkok, and she said that she learned it from real world experiences, and she listened to a lot of criticism. So that's why, despite she only have a few years in her bag, she could back the crowd back home.
1: Wow. And she, from what I understand, she actually competed in the drag race in Thailand, but she didn't win the title. Tell me about her and that competition.
0: So actually, one of the viral moments, she lost, right? But she said that she took it in for a split second and she said she will come back and compete. So that tells everyone how she's so resilient and like she will fight back.
1: So we have a clip from the interview you did with Gotland, and she is explaining why this win is so important to her.
2: I come from the countryside, from the north of Thailand, and that was where the dream has started. And I just dream big since I was a little kid, and I just want to go further. I want to prove them wrong. I want to prove people around me when I was young that they are wrong. That I cannot go far, that I'm gonna, you know, end up in poverty, that I'm not gonna find the success in my career. Today, I mark my history, not just my history, it's Southeast Asia history, that anything can happen as long as you try hard, as long as you work hard for that, as long as you, you know, put your effort in it, one day it's gonna reward you.
1: That was quite a powerful thing to hear from her, wasn't it?
0: Yeah. I mean, in Thailand, even though we, last year, right, in January 2025, we legalized the same-sex marriage. Mm-hmm. But when you are an LGBTQ, especially from the rural area, and you want to go into like the performance industry, it has always been looked down upon. That's why she said that she wanted to prove them wrong, because it feel like you, for the older generation, it feels as if you're selling your body, you won't go far. This is one of the reasons that drive her to her success as well.
1: What do you think was her secret to success?
0: Yeah, I mean, apart from her drive, her hard work, we could see the one thing that's make her outstanding is actually her outfit as well. So I actually have talked to the designer that worked with her as well. So the competitions were 8 weeks. So basically you have at least 8 dresses. I talked to a designer that helped design 2 of her dresses. And one of the dress, I would argue that is one of the most iconic dress in the drag race competition, is the Siamese fighting fish. So this fighting fish, Siamese fighting fish, was originally designed for a Miss Universe competitions a few years back. But then when Gotland sat down and talked to the designer, they come up with a more dramatic and more drag-like, if I might add, to that dress. So I would say Thailand is part of it as well.
1: Yeah, it seems that she has this sense of duty and responsibility to represent Thailand, and she's quite proud of it.
0: Yeah, she bear the name of being the representative of Thailand.
1: Yeah.
0: Everybody who's in her shoe, I would argue that they would bear the same feeling, like you want to make them proud, right? So it, on one hand, it is very exciting and very some things to be honored to. On another hand, that's a lot of pressure for 23 years old. And not only that, because in order for her to went to the UK and compete, it took about 1 million Thai baht. That's about 23,000 pounds. Of course, some of the fund come from the TV program itself, but it's not enough. So she has to go to like the senior in the drag community, tell them that, please lend me money and I will bring back the crown. So that's a lot of like pressures that put into her for that person's to do, but she also want to do it. But for the Thai-ness, as in like the dress, she said that this is something good about Thailand, about Thai aesthetic. I will pick and choose things that suit with the competition. So a lot of layers into that.
1: Yeah. So how has the win been received in Thailand? Are people talking about it?
0: Enormously. Drag queen and competitions like for Drag Race Thailand is more of a niche interest, but no one got the same level in Steam's interest as Gotland did, because she has been on like the first page and she got her headline. She go to

0: main media stations in Thailand constantly. Like she said that when I did an interview with her, it was about 2 weeks after the announcement, and she said that I haven't been asleep yet, and I go to all like medias after medias after medias, and a lot of people are congratulating to her, and some of them didn't even knows about RuPaul Drag Queen Drag Race Universe before, but they started to kind of be more interested in this because, oh, it's the first Thai person to win. It's the first ASEAN, Southeast Asian, Asian person queen to win.
1: Well, best of luck to Gotland and the other drag queens of Thailand. Thank you so much, Panisa.
0: Thank you for having me.
1: Thanks to Panisa Emocha from BBC Thai. 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
3: 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How can that be? Crowd Science travels to the Philippines to find the answer.
2: Crowd Science, Monday at 4:30 and 8:30 GMT. In half an hour.
4: The crew of NASA's Artemis II mission have returned home safely after successfully completing their groundbreaking voyage around the moon.
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4: But while the mission is over, the Artemis space program is just getting started. 13 Minutes is discovering what the future holds for the Artemis space program.
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6: Welcome to The Inquiry on the BBC World Service. Because of the war in the Middle East, airlines are going to find it harder to find jet fuel, and that is going to affect our travel plans and the delivery of vital supplies in developing countries.
7: They had low stockpiles. They're already having to curtail demand.
6: But are we in danger of overreacting? After all, there are other parts of the world with rich crude oil supplies.
8: It's not wrong for the rest of the world to see Nigeria as an alternative when you consider the richness of Nigeria's oil reserves.
6: And maybe this is a wake-up call. Time to stop relying so much on sources that can be disrupted and instead switch to fuel that can be both locally available and better for the environment.
9: Aviation is quite exposed to the oil crisis.
6: This week on The Inquiry, we're asking, are we really running out of jet fuel? Join me, Ranjan Datar, after the news.
10: BBC News with Sue Montgomery. The new Hungarian Prime Minister Peter Modzsor has given his first speech after being sworn into office. Addressing a square full of supporters waving Hungarian and EU flags, he vowed to change the government and the system and end what he called decades of drifting.
11: Take it with you. Take this day with you as a memory and remember this day for your whole life. One day you will show it to your children, to your grandchildren, that this is how it was. This is how it was in 2026, the first day of the free and democratic Hungary.
10: Mr. Modzsor takes over following a landslide victory in April's elections after years of nationalist government under Viktor Orban. The World Health Organization has said that it considers everyone aboard a virus-stricken cruise ship to be high risk, but also sought to reassure the people of Tenerife, where the boat is due to anchor offshore on Sunday, that the risk to them is low. Three passengers aboard the vessel have died of a rare strain of hantavirus. Guy Hedgeco reports from Tenerife.
12: The MV Hondius is expected to arrive early on Sunday morning with nearly 150 passengers from 23 nations. A senior WHO official said that they would need to be monitored for 42 days. Many local residents have expressed unease, fearing the virus might spread onto the island. However, the WHO and Spanish authorities have sought to reassure them that the risk posed by the vessel is low. According to a strict disembarkation plan, the passengers will be brought to land in small groups and then swiftly taken to a nearby airport to be repatriated without having contact with local people.
10: Indonesian officials say they've detained more than 300 foreign

0: Nationals for allegedly running an online gambling ring in the capital, Jakarta. Gambling is illegal in Indonesia with penalties of up to 9 years imprisonment. Untung Widiatmoko is the head of Interpol in Indonesia.
1: We know that the Indochina region, particularly Myanmar, Cambodia, Laos and Vietnam, have been the base of recruitment of these online criminal activities targeting transnational victims, foreigners. After the crackdown, these have shifted to Indonesia, and that is something we've anticipated and predicted.
0: The far-right populist party One Nation has won its first ever seat in Australia's lower house of parliament. David Farley took victory in a by-election in New South Wales with a projected vote share of about 60%. He said it was a landmark moment. World News from the BBC. A US airline says more than 220 passengers and crew have been safely evacuated from a plane at Denver International Airport after it hit a person walking on the runway. An engine caught fire and the airline, Frontier, said smoke was reported in the cabin of the Airbus A321 during takeoff, which was then abandoned. At least 12 people have been killed in another day of intense Israeli strikes in southern Lebanon. Here's our Middle East correspondent, Hugo Bashega.
2: In Saksakia, the Israeli airstrike hit a building where three families who had been displaced because of the war were living. The victims here include at least two women and a child. The ceasefire has failed to stop the conflict. Israel has carried out attacks every day, saying it is targeting Hezbollah, accusing it of violating the deal. But often, it is civilians who are being killed. Hezbollah has been responding by launching rockets and drones into northern Israel and against Israeli troops that occupy parts of southern Lebanon.
0: A town in Japan has removed its longtime mayor because he's in a coma. The town assembly of Hachirogata in the northeastern Akita prefecture passed a no-confidence motion against the mayor, who's been on medical leave since suffering a brain hemorrhage in February. It means he'll automatically lose his position in 10 days. The motion said removing the 72-year-old was a tough choice, but necessary to prevent the town's administration being stalled. The Greek defence minister says an explosives-filled naval drone found off the island of Lefkada belonged to a foreign state. Nikos Dendias told reporters the authorities knew what the unmanned vessel was carrying, but he didn't go into further detail. Greek media reports say the six-metre drone resembled models used by Ukrainian forces in attacks in the Black Sea. BBC News.
3: Welcome to The Inquiry from the BBC World Service with me, Rajan Datta. Each week, we have one question, four expert witnesses, and an answer. Before we begin, I just want to let you know that this episode was recorded on the 30th of April.
4: Oil prices rise to their highest since the US-Israel war on Iran began. It follows.
3: You've seen the headlines, you've heard the news. The global oil crisis prompted by war in the Middle East has led to warnings about jet fuel scarcity and the possibility of flight cancellations and price hikes. 2 weeks ago, the International Energy Agency warned that Europe has maybe 6 weeks of jet fuel left. And the bad news continues. According to the International Air Transport Association's price monitor, the cost of jet fuel has risen by 130% year on year because of the blockade in the Hormuz Strait. Many people are worried if they're going to be able to take their holidays abroad. Some are changing their plans and staying closer to home. While for many smaller economies around the world, the implications are serious. Will cargo flights still be able to deliver key commodities and vital supplies? But hang on one second. Is it all really that bad? The European Union and many governments have said, hey, don't worry, there's no evidence of actual shortages of jet fuel so far. So keep calm and carry on. This week on The Inquiry, we're asking, are countries really running out of jet fuel?
5: Part 1. The source.
3: The Middle East is the centre of the global oil system, and it plays a vital role in aviation fuel. Large volumes of jet fuel and the crude oil used to make it are produced in the region or move through it on major global trade routes. But it's

0: far from the only source. Because oil production is spread right across the world, including the Middle East, Europe, Africa, and North America. Jet fuel, known as Jet A or Jet A1, is refined from crude oil, along with petrol and diesel, and is essentially a highly controlled form of kerosene. But before jet fuel reaches the wing, its journey begins deep underground. So let's drill down to the basics. How is crude oil, which is then converted into jet fuel or kerosene, created in the first place? Zach Amon is Professor of Chemical Engineering at the University of Western Australia.
1: If we go back millions of years, then the ecology around the world, so the plants and animals that would have died in that period, they're going to be subsumed into the earth. And in that process, the pressure of all the rock on top of them is going to increase, and the earth's core is going to increase the temperature. So that high temperature, high pressure environment, we actually call a kitchen in geologic terms. And that kitchen is where we take all the plant and animal material, and it basically boils it down into a soup of all of these chemicals. That soup we now call crude oil.
0: And when it comes to the best oil sources for jet fuel, well, the Middle East is in a premium class.
1: The interesting part there is that every barrel of crude oil from different fields around the world, the composition is different because those plants and animals that died millions of years ago to be subsumed, each of those were different and they existed in different quantities. The Middle Eastern oil fields are ones that dominate supply, largely because they have two properties that we really care about. The one you'll hear referred to as light. So light oil versus heavy oil. Light meaning it tends to have more of the products that are high value inside of it. So the petrol, the diesel, the kerosene, jet fuel. So that property of being light is very present in Middle Eastern oils. And the second is what we call sweet. So you'll hear sweet versus sour oil. In effect, sweet means that it has an absence of sulfur. And we don't like sulfur in processing or in combustion because it tends to create really harmful effluents for the environment.
0: So let's get to the refining process, which involves distilling crude oil through several stages.
1: One of the metaphors we tend to use in classes a lot is if you're cooking something like a pasta sauce, where you start out with a lot of raw ingredients and usually quite a bit of water. And as you bring that to a simmer, what you're effectively doing is boiling off the water and concentrating the valuable chemicals into that pot. So to refine a barrel of crude oil, what we do is we take that in and we don't put it in a single pot to boil it, but we actually stack 10 to 20 of these pots vertically, and we call that a distillation column. The columns then are designed to take a particular blend of crude oil, and one of the pieces of magic of most refineries is that they spend a lot of time practicing with different blends to make sure that the oil they buy off the market or from oil production companies is exactly right to put into their refinery.
0: Planes require very tight specifications of oil because turbojet engines are highly calibrated and operate in especially sensitive environments, like up in the sky. So the chemicals in the jet fuel have to be safe at high, cold altitudes, and there's very little margin for error. One crucial factor to take into account in terms of jet fuel supply is you can't just situate oil refineries anywhere. They can't be near big population centres, for example. But for those countries that can safely accommodate refineries, well, there is a big advantage.
1: It depends heavily on the region. So if you're in the United States or in the Middle East, where you have both a large amount of supply and refining capacity, then it might be on the order of a few days to a few weeks to take it out of the ground, put it through a refinery, and get it to a point of sale. If you're in a region that has perhaps extraction, but no refining, so you're dependent on importing from the refineries, then it's going to be on the order of a few months for a supply out of the ground to make it through a refinery and to the point of sale in your country.
0: And significantly, in the wake of COVID and Russia's full-scale invasion of Ukraine, Europe has been closing down refineries, while the Middle East and China have actually increased their capacity. Now, just one more thing. When we ask whether our supplies of jet fuels are running out, we are referring more to access than actual reserves of oil, which are relatively abundant, even though much of it is currently inaccessible.
1: So as opposed to saying we're running out of jet fuel / kerosene, it would actually, I would

0: say be more appropriate to offer that we're going to be start running low, meaning the price of things like airline tickets or anything that uses that kerosene is going to increase, probably more than the lack of supplies.
1: So there is how we make jet fuel. The next stage of the process is delivery, which has its own set of challenges. Time for our next expert guest.
2: Part 2, sell-by.
1: Now, once the jet fuel leaves the refinery, it is then transported via a variety of means. Pipelines, ships, rail and trucks, and airport fuel farms. But just as in the production process, carrying and storing the stuff is a very exact science, as the fuel is so sensitive.
3: My name is Ahmed Mehdi. I'm a senior fellow at the Oxford Institute for Energy Studies and a managing director at Renaissance Energy Advisors. With jet, what makes it slightly different is it does not like to be reacting with any other products. So really the conditions for storing jet is far more stringent.
1: And that is partly down to its sell-by date.
3: There's an issue around the shelf life, which is typically a few months, and you'll usually have a just-in-time model that would operate around jet. Jet fuels are actually just really concentrated at a few different major hubs. And so you've got a limited on-site storage. You know, for example, most major airports, they will have like just enough tank capacity on-site for maybe a couple of days of normal operations. So it does operate on that sort of just-in-time model.
1: The problem is this just-in-time method that Ahmed mentions leads to price volatility. Airlines have to operate under these tight restrictions, and because fuel constitutes such a large part of their costs, they often protect themselves from wild supply and price swings by what's called hedging, a kind of insurance policy.
3: There's always a relationship between inventory and price. When you naturally have low inventory, there's more of a scramble for prompt physical demand. There's always going to be a cost associated with taking out an insurance policy, but it protects your price risk.
1: Ahmed believes that one problem for Europe is how increasingly dependent it had become on the Middle East before the US-Israel war with Iran started. In February, Iran closed the Strait of Hormuz, effectively leading to a blockade of these oil shipments that are also vital for other parts of the world. In fact, one oil field alone, the Al Zour in Kuwait, supplies 10% of Europe's imported jet fuel. Meanwhile, more than a quarter of crude oil bound for Southeast Asia also passes through the strait. And although some countries like South Korea and China do have substantial refining capacity themselves, jet fuel from places like Kuwait is still exported there. So what's Ahmed's assessment in relation to Europe?
3: Are they running out? It's basically yes. They had low stockpiles. They've lost their imports from the Middle East. Well, not all of them, but, you know, most of them. And on top of that, they're already having to curtail demand and change the way that they fly.
1: OK, so looks like we are going to have to adapt our travel plans, according to Ahmed. But what about potential solutions? That is what we're about to find out.
2: Part 3, Nigeria's paradox.
1: So, as we continue to investigate the state of our supplies of jet fuel, it's worth considering how individual countries outside the West are coping. Take Nigeria, an apparently paradoxical case. Because while it's actually an oil exporter, its economy is suffering as a result of global oil disruption.
4: I'm Dumebi Oluwole, lead economist at STAIRS. STAIRS is a financial and data company providing data intelligence on Africa to investment professionals. So petrol prices have significantly increased by over 30 to 50% across different states in Nigeria. Diesel prices are also higher. Jet fuel prices are higher. And of course, the spin-off from crude oil prices rising is that gas prices are also higher. So across the board, we've seen a significant increase in prices. Now, when prices rise across the board in Nigeria from imported commodities,

0: commodities to petrol prices, it affects businesses as well, not just households. And in the context of Nigerian markets, where small scale businesses account for over 80% of employment in Nigeria, they are typically the hardest hit.
1: To further complicate matters, because of infrastructural and security issues, land transport is not wholly reliable. And that puts even more pressure on their airlines.
0: When you think of logistics and you think of the current insecurity in Nigeria, you find that the aviation sector has become more intrinsic in terms of moving goods across Nigeria. The price has significantly increased by over 200%. And the reason why this is particularly important is because a lot of airlines in Nigeria experience high operational expenses. You find that airlines are pretty much running on the brink of significant losses and to some extent, significant cases of bankruptcy.
1: So passengers can't fly as much as they want, and small businesses will be forced to switch cargo from planes to long journeys by road. Fact is, Nigeria may be Africa's top oil producer, but it exports almost all of its crude oil due to the lack of local refining capacity. And as we mentioned, having refineries in reasonable proximity to oil fields can be a major advantage. What's the practicality of that? What opportunities are there and how realistic is that?
0: Short term, I think this conversation will continue, but they will likely remain audio. And by that, I mean, it's okay to have the conversations around Nigeria being an alternative, but when we look at the structural inefficiencies that exist in Nigeria's upstream and downstream petroleum sector, you find that it will be very difficult for Nigeria to meet up to those expectations on a global level. It's not wrong for the rest of the world to see Nigeria as an alternative when you consider the richness of Nigeria's oil reserves and the possibility of Nigeria taking its stead. But in terms of how practical it is for short term, I think it's going to take some time for Nigeria to do that.
1: State refineries in Nigeria are not currently in operation, but there is one private facility, the Dangote Refinery, owned by Aliko Dangote, who's widely regarded as Africa's richest man. It currently produces 650,000 barrels a day of refined products. Back in 2024, the company proclaimed it could meet 100% of Nigeria's requirements for products, including kerosene and aviation jet fuel, and also have a surplus of each of these products for export. But sadly, that isn't happening yet, because it doesn't make business sense.
0: The important thing to note here is that Dangote is answerable to his investors. He has to recoup his capital and ensure that the business is profitable. And beyond that, the idea of the business was not to serve Nigeria alone. It was to serve the broader West Africa and Africa in itself.
1: Do you think that there is a scenario where Nigeria could be so much more self-sufficient in oil?
0: Nigeria does have a lot of reserves and resources for that. But to simply answer your question, the answer is yes. But that would require a lot of governance changes, reduced corruption, a strong fight against insecurity, a strong fight against militant activities in the Niger Delta and pretty much South Nigeria. And it would also require a strong support for the host communities for where the drilling and oil exploration primarily happens. The optimistic view for this is, say, in the next 5 to 10 years.
1: So, the potential for alternative sources of jet fuel appear restricted at this present time. But there is a view that if there's anything the current oil crisis is telling us, it's that we ought to accelerate our search for other, more secure and sustainable forms of jet fuel. Indeed, the head of the International Energy Agency has declared this is the crisis that will turn countries away from fossil fuels, including kerosene. Time for our next witness.
2: Part 4, Beyond the Barrel.
1: The latest conflict in the Middle East has exposed how oil refinement and transportation can be disrupted. So, how might we mitigate that in the long term?
3: My name is Li Qiao. I am a professor of aeronautics and astronautics at Purdue University.
1: Li is involved in alternative aviation fuel research that includes work funded by several aerospace companies.
3: Aviation is quite exposed.

0: to the oil crisis. And people don't always realize, you know, that aviation, our airliners, how dependent they are on the global oil system. Airlines just don't buy fuel. They are tied into the entire global network of the crude oil production. So when we talk about alternative fuels, you know, people usually think about, yeah, they're better for the environment. That's absolutely true. But on the other side, it's also about energy security and resilience.
1: The stakes when it comes to the environment are rising. Aviation is currently responsible for 3% of harmful CO2 emissions, which is the biggest contributor to climate change. And passenger traffic is predicted to double by 2050. There are alternatives, in theory at least. Electric and hydrogen technologies are currently being developed for regional and short-haul flights. And then there's sustainable aviation fuel, or SAF. And this mainly comes from biomass-based materials. We're talking cooking oils, fat, agricultural residue, and plants.
0: Long-term advantage of SAF, I think, first of all, is environmental impact. SAFs have lower emissions from the whole life cycle perspective. SAF definitely have all these environmental benefits. SAF can be produced locally, right? Regionally, using local raw materials. That helps improve the energy security, that not entirely depending on one global oil supply system.
1: Lee says while it does have its advantages, there are still issues in place that aircraft producers have yet to figure out.
0: SAFs are different from Jet A due to lack of aromatics, so sealing could be a problem. So they need to make sure that all the pumps, valves, the sealing are okay. Also, SAFs can differ from Jet A in density, right, slightly. Even that, it will affect the range of the aircraft, right? For example, you know, the aircraft initially flies 2,000 miles, but with this different fuel, which the density is slightly different, the energy content is slightly different, all those will change. So the aircraft framer needs to figure that out. Because of density change, it can also affect the center of gravity, like distribution of fuel around the aircraft. So those are the things we need to consider when we change to a different fuel. But again, I don't see major obstacles in implementing those fuels in the aircraft.
1: There is one other major stumbling block, the ability to produce SAF in meaningful quantities.
0: Currently, SAF production accounts for maybe less than 1% of the overall jet fuels. So that basically means we're nowhere close to, you know, even a few percentage that can be blended with Jet A to power our fleet. So it really means that we are not at scale for aviation applications.
1: Critics argue that even optimistic SAF projections fall well short of replacing fossil jet fuel at scale, and improvements in efficiency on their own won't keep pace with how fast the aviation industry is growing. On the other hand, as research and technology progress, SAF at scale becomes more viable, for example, by using biomass that does not occupy huge areas of land or compete with food production, like human waste and algae. So, although this is a way off and something that's not going to happen overnight, there are alternative supplies of fuel that can power our airlines and potentially one day mitigate oil shortages. So now we return to our question. Are countries really running out of jet fuel? Aviation is critical to the global economy. We need fuel to power our constantly expanding fleets. So are we exaggerating the problem of the threat to our jet fuel supplies? Well, yes, in the sense that this isn't a problem of the physical reserves of the raw material to produce kerosene, but rather a serious long-term issue around interrupted distribution. What's more, there is also the pressing problem of reducing harmful emissions. The experts seem unanimous, with an increase

0: increasingly fragmented and frequently disrupted supply chain, it could be beneficial to all if there was more self-reliance and diversification in the jet fuel market. You've been listening to The Inquiry from the BBC World Service. Before we jet off, I want to tell you that The Inquiry has a huge archive of episodes available to listen to. This includes Should We Mine the Moon? And Why Are Our Taps Running Dry? 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Just search for The Inquiry, and while you're there, please press subscribe and turn on push notifications so you never miss an episode. This edition of The Inquiry was presented by me, Ranjan Datar. The producer was Matt Toulson. The researcher, Evie Yabsley. The editor, Tom Bigwood. And the technical producer was Mitch Goodall.
1: This is the BBC World Service, where Stephen Coates is following the move of 28 million museum specimens to a new home.
2: In the hidden store of London's Natural History Museum, there's a 10-metre anaconda. And soon, it has to get out. Away from the famous public galleries, the hidden store is home to tens of millions of animals, plants and fossils. Some microscopic, some bigger than buses.
3: The collections behind the scenes, in inverted commas, are here for research.
4: This tortoise could have been born in the early 1700s. That depth of time, there's a heaviness to it.
2: I'll be revealing what it takes to plan such an epic undertaking, including why and how you freeze a zebra.
1: An Animal Exodus, Thursday at 1:30 and 8:30 GMT.
5: Coming up shortly, hear how the crew of NASA's recent Artemis 2 mission nearly didn't head to the moon after all.
6: That warning went off. It was just like, oh gosh. So we're either going to burn TLI and go to the moon in 20 minutes, or we're about to get in our spacesuits and try to figure out how we're going to find this hole and patch it or survive. And it would have been at least another 24 hours before we could come home at that point.
5: The documentary sizes up the lessons learned from a loop around the moon after the news.
7: BBC News with Andrew Peach. Peter Modjor has been sworn in as Hungary's new Prime Minister, promising to serve and not to reign. The President of the European Commission has congratulated the pro-EU Conservative, saying his election brought hope and renewal. The World Health Organization has said it considers everyone aboard a virus-stricken cruise ship to be a high-risk contact, but it's told the people of Tenerife, where the boat will anchor offshore, that the risk to them is low. There's been some anger and concern on the island. Indonesian officials have detained more than 300 foreign nationals for allegedly running an online gambling ring. Gambling is outlawed in the country. Most of those held are Vietnamese. At least 12 people have been killed in another day of intense Israeli strikes in southern Lebanon. Seven people, including at least two women and a girl aged five, were killed in a strike on a residential building in the town of Sakhsakhia. Russia and Ukraine have accused each other of numerous violations of a three-day ceasefire that started today, Saturday. No major assaults were reported, but the drone strikes were said to have killed at least two people in Ukraine and injured several in both countries. Police in parts of Paris have made dozens of arrests on a day when rival far-right and anti-fascist protests had been planned. Some of those held were said to be armed. A French court had already banned the demonstrations. Nigeria and the US are to deepen cooperation on security and counter-terrorism. The agreement emerged during high-level talks in Washington. Concerns are growing at escalating violence in parts of central Nigeria. Greece says a naval drone filled with explosives found off the island of Lefkada belonged to a foreign state. The defence minister didn't elaborate. Officials have conducted a controlled explosion on the device. Greek media reports say it resembles models used by Ukraine in attacks in the Black Sea. BBC News.
8: 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I'm space scientist Maggie Adairin, and this is 13 Minutes Presents Artemis 2, The Learnings.
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10: Thank you. Like, this was an unbelievable...

0: adventure, and it was made possible by this crew and the support of each other throughout the whole thing. And I've said it so many times, we are bonded forever. I mean, that's the closest four humans can be and not be a family.
1: Everything we did up there was a four-person activity, minimum. Everything. How we ate, slept, flew the vehicle, and some of it was on purpose. A lot of it we realized real time. When Jeremy exercised, we were all exercised.
0: We had a smoke detector go off on the next to last day. I mean, you want to get somebody's attention really quick? Make the fire alarm go off in your spacecraft when you're still about 80,000 miles from home. I just want to say 100% point blank, that was a wonderful toilet. The toilet worked great. Where we had an issue, and it was an issue for sure, is that our primary vent line, which takes, you know, when you go to the bathroom at the end of doing that, you flush the toilet. The toilet flushed just fine, but then when the liquid went out the bottom of the toilet, it got clogged up in our vent line.
1: First of all of the things. That was a very intense 13 minutes and 36 seconds. I would tell you, I've never been base jumping, I've never been skydiving, but if you dove off a skyscraper backwards, that's what it felt like for 5 seconds.
2: Every time I've been waking up or in the first few days, I thought I was floating.
3: 100%.
2: I truly thought I was floating, and I had to convince myself I wasn't.
4: That's three of the Artemis crew there speaking to the world just a few days after our last episode, safely back on ground at Houston.
5: And as ever, we are joined by space journalist Kristen Fisher. Hi, Kristen.
6: Hi, Tim. Hi, Maggie. It's great to see you both again. And you know, I got to say, my favorite thing that I've done since I last spoke with both of you, at 10 p.m. the night before, I decided to fly down to Texas to the Johnson Space Center for the crew's first news conference since splashdown. Literally booked the flight at 10 and was on a 6 a.m. flight. And I'm so glad I did.
5: And something I thought was really amazing about that press conference is there were quite a few things throughout the mission that were scripted. And you knew that that's fine because it's a big moment for NASA. But during that press conference, what came across was just the crews, it was a very human response. They were, you know, still trying to process what they had been through, what they had seen. It was obviously a very emotional experience for most of them. And that really was quite surprising to see that kind of raw level of emotion that they were expressing in their answers.
4: But I didn't think that's what made the whole mission so successful. As you say, there's a scripted bit, but you could see them as humans on an amazing adventure, and it enabled us emotionally to go with them.
6: And everything about this mission was just, yes, they ran into some issues, not with the toilet, as Reed said, but with the valve for all of their, you know, urine to exit the spacecraft, freezing. But yes, they ran into some hiccups, as we knew that they would. But the fact that everything went as smoothly as it did, I think, was a pleasant surprise to everybody in Mission Control and the astronauts up in space.
4: But I suppose this was the point of Artemis 2. Artemis 1 was uncrewed. Artemis 2, we have humans now. And that human element always throws up interesting things. But as you say, it went beautifully. So now, yeah, roll on Artemis 3 and 4.
5: Absolutely. And I feel I have to give a shout out as well to the European Service Module. One of the highlights, I think, you know, from the translunar injection that was just spot on. And there we were waiting for those orbital correction burns that never happened because the navigation system was so good. So fantastic to see that element of the mission working brilliantly as well.
6: Yeah, and how about a round of applause for the heat shield? Orion's heat shield that we were all so worried about, but early indications from NASA Administrator Jared Isaacman are that it did perform better than in Artemis 1. And that's very good news for Artemis 3 and Artemis 4 taking place relatively quickly, right?
5: And now that we have had such a successful Artemis 2 mission and that, you know, NASA have this momentum, it's probably a good time to summarize what NASA's published plans are for the next two Artemis missions.
4: So when Artemis 3 was first announced, it was billed as the return to the lunar surface, first human landing since Apollo. But a few months ago, in early 2026, NASA announced major changes.
6: Instead of heading straight for the moon, Artemis 3 will now stay much closer to home. It's become a mission that's going to stay in low Earth orbit, designed to test the rest of the systems that will eventually take astronauts to the lunar South Pole.
5: So in that sense, you can consider Artemis 3 as perhaps equivalent to Apollo 9. It's a dress rehearsal, and it's a chance to test the human landing system. It could be either SpaceX's Starship, or it

could be Blue Origin's Blue Moon, but in Earth orbit, where help is only hours away, not days away. So the HLS is going to launch independently of Orion. Orion will still launch on the Space Launch System.

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0: All right, let's learn more about Rotuma. Leah, what's some fun facts about Rotuma that you can teach us?
2: All right, did you know that Rotuma is a volcanic island, which makes it really good for growing yummy fruits and vegetables? And it is also known as the Garden of the Pacific, and it's very close to Fiji.
0: Oh, did you know that one of my best friends is Rotuman? And she's beautiful, so the island must be beautiful too, with all those fruits and veggies.
2: Absolutely, Seal. Okay, can you please teach us how to greet someone in Rotuman?
0: I sure can. All right, how about you say it after me? Leah will help you. Noa ia.
2: Noa ia.
0: All right, let's try it again. Noa ia.
2: Noa ia.
0: Beautiful. That's one way you can greet someone in Rotuma. See if you can practice that this week. I'm going to try on Leah. Ready? Noa ia, Leah.
2: Noa ia, Seal.
0: All right, it's time for us to go. But until next time,
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To find out more about the brilliant, fun, interactive songs that Loopy Tunes make to help kids learn Māori, Pacifica and English language, have a look on YouTube where they've got over 500 videos and about 17,000 subscribers. Amazing stuff. Loopy Tunes. They're also on Spotify or wherever you get your music.

0: a new email. I'll call a letter from 10-year-old Nick. Kia ora, Nick. Nick has a one-line joke, and it goes like this. Just when you thought food couldn't make a phone call, boom, onion rings.
1: Onion rings.
0: That is an excellent joke, Nick. Thanks for your email.
2: Hey, it's time for us to finish off, tidy up and head home to our families now. But first, a big thank you to everyone who helped with Susie and Friends today.
0: Thanks to Hudson for telling us about the book Spotty the Zebra by Peter Millett. Kia ora to our trio of kid comedians, Zana, Cole and Eden. And thanks to Loopy Tunes. Thanks Billy and Coco, Marlon, Sienna, Clementine, Oscar and Nick. And a big thanks to Trevor.
2: Oh, cheers, Susie.
0: And Soundman Phil.
3: You're welcome.
0: Oh, Phil, can we please listen to this week's Sound Megamix?
3: Oh, of course. I'll just press this button here.
4: I'm the best monkey bar swinger in the whole wide world.
3: Oh, not that button. That's the wrong one. Try this one over here, this button.
2: Oh, no.
0: Very good. Thank you, New Zealand On Air. And a big, big, big, big, big, big, big thanks to you for being with us. It's way more fun when you're here.
2: Kia pai te rā. Have a good day. Ka kite.
3: Bye.
0: Goodbye, my friend. Ka kite e hoa.

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I'm Dougal Stevenson. Tune in to Otago Access Radio for Heritage Matters as Southern Heritage Trust explores what makes Dunedin the nation's heritage capital. The wonderful stock of historic buildings will be explored, as well as early European settlement, Maori life in past centuries, and tales of gold. Heritage Matters is broadcast on the first Monday of each month at 9:30 a.m. and replayed the following Sunday at 7 p.m. Heritage Matters is proudly supported by Heritage New Zealand. Pohere Tauranga.

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Good morning, everyone. Kia ora tātou. Welcome to Radio Church on Mother's Day. And my name is Greg Hewson. I'm a retired Methodist minister and university chaplain, and it's my privilege to lead you in worship this morning. Today we're going to be reflecting especially on the role of mothers and grandmothers and mothers-in-law and other women who have played a very special role in our lives earlier on in our lives and also in the present. And so a warm welcome to worship on Mother's Day. We're going to begin with hearing our first hymn, which is from Alleluia Aotearoa. It's a lovely New Zealand hymn called Lord of All Love. And we remember our mothers who initially were a profound source of love for us all, even before we were born.

So, a prayer of gratitude for our mothers. We thank you, Lord, for mothers who have anchored us in truth, who guarded our inheritance since the days of our early youth, for the grandmothers whose bended knees have paved a steady way, and for the love that points us home a little more each day. And in the scriptures from the New Testament book of 2 Timothy, Paul writes, I am reminded of your sincere faith, which first lived in your grandmother Lois and in your mother Eunice, and I am persuaded now lives in you also.

And for many of us, myself included, our mothers, our grandmothers were significant and special people in terms of our faith development earlier on in life. I remember my grandmother in particular would pray with me before I went to sleep, and that gave me a profound sense of God's presence right from infancy onwards. My grandmother was also a very musical person, and she was part of a small Methodist church in Opanaki, Taranaki, where she provided musical accompaniment, playing the organ there for over 60 years. And so I give thanks to God today for my grandmother and my mother and my mother-in-law and my wife, my daughters, who are now mothers, doing a wonderful job. And we celebrate all our mothers today. And so I'm going to share with you now two Bible readings. One I referred to earlier, 2 Timothy 1, verses 1 to 5. Paul, an apostle of Christ Jesus by the will of God in keeping with the promise of life that is in Christ Jesus, to Timothy, my dear son, grace, mercy, and peace from God the Father and Christ Jesus our Lord. I thank God whom I serve, as my ancestors did, with a clear conscience, as night and day I constantly remember you in my prayers. Recalling your tears, I long to see you so that I may be filled with joy. I am reminded of your sincere faith, which first lived in your grandmother Lois and in your mother Eunice, and I am persuaded now lives in you. So Paul is giving an insight into that amazing maternal spiritual dynamic that is seen in many lives still today, the importance of mothers and grandmothers in passing on the faith, in our case, the Christian faith. The faith that lived in my grandmother and in my mother now lives in me. And you may like to reflect today on the influence of your grandmother, your mother, on your own life and on your faith development. The second reading is the gospel reading for today from John 14, reading from verses 15 to 21. Jesus promises the Holy Spirit. And today is the sixth Sunday of Easter, the first Sunday before Pentecost. Next Sunday, we'll be celebrating the coming of the Holy Spirit. So this gospel reading sets the scene for Pentecost. And these are the words of Jesus. If you love me, keep my commandments, and I will ask the Father, and he will give you another advocate to help you and be with you forever, the Spirit of Truth. The world cannot accept him because it neither sees him nor knows him. But you know him, for he lives with you and will be in you. I will not leave you as orphans. I will come to you. Before long, the world will not see me anymore, but you will see me. Because I live, you will also live. On that day, you will realize that I am in my Father, and you are in me, and I am in you. Whoever has my commands and keeps them is the one who loves me. The one who loves me will be loved by my Father, and I too will love them and show myself to them. And so we give thanks to God for this gospel passage, the words of Jesus talking about the coming of the Holy Spirit. And we give thanks today for the ways in which the Holy Spirit has influenced the lives of our mothers, our grandmothers, and enabled them to become channels of grace and love to us. During my early childhood, there were lots of what I would call conversations of grace, especially with my grandmother. And I'd like now for us to listen to a track from a CD called Journeys, and my friend Jackie Jones is going to sing for

folks. This is John Agnes inviting you to join me on the Jukebox Highway on Otago Access Radio 105.4 FM, where we'll be conjuring up visions of back roads and long hauls, truck stop food, and roadhouse coffee, all with some of the best music you've never heard on Sunday afternoon from 3 to 4. 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
1: Art music is a vast, complex and dynamic genre filled with beauty, joy, strangeness and wonderment. And you'll find all of it here, in the joy of classical music.
2: I am free. I'm here today in the Nonesuch Closet. I'm very happy to be here today, surrounded by all kinds of great music. And I'm going to go in here, grab a few records that I selected as being ones that I've listened to a lot that really touch me, and I'm just going to go on and do it. I hear it in the air. I feel it in the air. Who's your neighbor? Who's your friend? I'm going with a Skoretsky. It starts off and it's like you put it on and it's dead silent. And then you start to hear this, what I think is a

0: boatload of upright basses and cellos playing this real low sound, and it just like leaks into the pores of who you are and starts to fill you up, and it's like, man, it's so beautiful. It just creeps in on you. And it's about the Holocaust. It's three movements. The second one was based on a quote that this woman who had been imprisoned during the Holocaust, it's a Polish woman, she was put in a jail cell, and she had, amongst lots of graffiti by prisoners in the jail cell, she said, "Oh, mama, do not cry for me, no. Immaculate Queen in heaven, always support me." So it's a beautiful prayer. And the record, this music is a prayer, like all good music is. And it starts so minimal, and maybe it's because it's like that, it was easier for me to understand than music that might be have much more information and be more ornate and have much more like contrapuntal shit going on, all this stuff. There's a simplicity in the unison playing of it and the harmony. The way it grows and the way it moves and the sentiment of it fills me up and makes me want to be better. And it's so good. It will live on much longer than us, and it will be an important thing in the world, whatever happens with it. Sticking out here, it's a Jeff Parker record.
1: Nonsuch Selects is a YouTube series where artists visit the office of Nonsuch Records, select some of their favourite albums from the music library, and talk about their choices. Flea is the bassist with rock band The Red Hot Chili Peppers, and was recently on site promoting his new Nonsuch jazz album, On Order. And his first selection was Henrik Goretzky's Symphony No. 3. I'd never heard of it, but after listening to his description, I was intrigued, and I wanted to know more. Kia ora koutou, I'm Andrew Johnstone, and welcome to episode 153 of The Joy of Classical Music. This week, I'm doing something I have only ever done once before, devoting a whole episode to one piece of music, Henrik Goretzky's Symphony No. 3. Otherwise known as the Symphony of Sorrowful Songs, it's generally considered to be a work about the Holocaust, but according to Goretzky, it's more about grief and loss. Composed in 1976, the symphony was recorded and released by Nonsuch Records in 1992, and within 2 years, it had sold an astonishing 1 million copies. Of the success, Goretzky said that it stemmed from it hitting the right note for people who had lost something and needed a way to process their own feelings of loss and suffering. With a more informed analysis of the work, here's composer, pianist, music historian, and educator, Robert Greenberg.
2: On April 4th, 1977, Henrik Goretzky's Third Symphony received its premiere at the Royan Festival in southwestern France. Goretzky, a 43-year-old native of Poland, had composed the symphony during the final 3 months of 1976. The symphony aroused a firestorm of controversy at the festival. Founded in 1964, the festival's full name was the Royan International Festival of Contemporary Art. Contemporary with a capital C. Royan was the place to go if you wanted to hear the newest of the new, the spikiest of the spiky, the fingernails on the blackboard cutting edge of musical modernism composed by the likes of Gheorghe Ligeti, Krzysztof Penderecki, Bruno Maderna, Yanis Xenakis, Karlheinz Stockhausen, and yes, Henrik Goretzky, who was known for his uncompromising commitment to modernism. So imagine the audience's reaction when it heard a slowly unfolding, sublimely metaphysical, entirely tonal, three-movement, 55-minute-long work for orchestra and soprano. Here is the gorgeous and heartbreaking second half of the symphony's second movement. It sets to music an inscription scrawled on the wall of cell number 3 in the palace, the Gestapo headquarters in Zakopane in southern Poland. The graffito is signed and dated by an 18-year-old girl named Helena Wanda Blazusa-Kauna, who had been imprisoned there on September 25th of 1944. Helena's thoughts went to her mother, who she personifies in her prayer-like words as the Virgin Mary. The inscription reads, "No, mother, do not weep. Most chaste

0: Queen of heaven, support me always. Hail Mary, full of grace. Hail Mary, full of grace. So begins the Ave Maria, the prayer to the Holy Mother. Goretzky's setting is sublimely beautiful. It projects a sense of aching innocence and terrible tragedy and concludes with what can only be heard as a funeral knell. Moments ago, I asked us to imagine the audience reaction when this music was premiered at the modernistic hotbed that was the Royan International Festival. The majority of the audience reacted very badly. For them, the music was, according to Michael Steinberg, quote, undistinguished apostasy, a betrayal of the avant-garde, unquote. Every single one of the Western music critics in attendance savaged the symphony. For example, the Austrian critic Dietmar Polacek, writing in the Music Magazine of Austria, claimed that the symphony was, quote, simply adding to the decadent trash that encircle the true pinnacles of avant-gardism, unquote. Writing in the music journal Musica, the German cultural critic Heinz Koch was somewhat kinder, saying only that the symphony, quote, drags through three old folk melodies and nothing else for an endless 55 minutes, unquote. Writing in the magazine Hi-Fi Stereophony, the German critic Hans-Klaus Jungheinrich was not kind at all. Quote, in reality, this non-composition has irrevocably paved the way down the wrong path to a childish new simplicity, to an urgent warning for all who are interested in the development of real musicality. Unquote. Among the audience was the conductor and composer Pierre Boulez. According to musicologist Luke Howard, quote, Goretzky himself recalled that at the premiere, he found himself sitting next to a prominent French musician, Boulez, who, after listening to the 21 repetitions of an A major chord at the symphony's conclusion, loudly exclaimed, Merde, unquote. We will hear that repeated A major chord at the conclusion of this lecture. Interestingly, every single one of the Polish critics in the audience declared the symphony to be a masterwork. Their approbation had nothing to do with national pride or Polish chauvinism. It was simply that the Polish critics got it. They understood that the piece was a mirror of the Polish experience of the mid-20th century, framed using poetry, historical allusions, and musical materials that went all the way back to the glory days of the Polish-Lithuanian Commonwealth of the 16th century. As for the reaction of the Western musical community to the symphony, Goretzky could not have cared less. As a child who had suffered in situ with the Nazi invasion and occupation of Poland, and as an adult had had to deal with the bureaucratic madness of communist Poland, Goretzky couldn't give a crap about what anyone from France or Germany or Austria thought about his symphony. And for that, we would press him to our bosoms, if only we could. He died in 2010. The Third Symphony is a work Goretzky had to compose. It was written during an extraordinary time in Polish history, during the storm of riots and strikes in 1976 that led 4 years later to the founding of the Solidarity Labor Union. With revolution in the air, Goretzky felt empowered to bear witness to the events that shaped his life and his world. Referring to his Third Symphony, Goretzky said in an interview, quote, what I write is my commentary on what is happening around me. I don't live in an ivory tower. I participate in life, the war that went through here, and then that damned communism, and now all this social upheaval and the changes that are bombarding us. I am not a person who can be indifferent. I absorb these things. My music is my commentary, unquote.
1: 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There's a couple of songs from tenor Zachary Wilder's amazing new album, Brooklyn Suite, and the featured work is

0: Bartok's scandalous 1926 one-act pantomime ballet, Miraculous Mandarin. Next up, it's composer Sarah Kirkland Snyder, who was another recent guest on Nonsuch Selects, and Elspeth Flea, her first choice is Henrik Goretzky's Symphony No. 3. Then it's the main event, the original 1992 Nonsuch recording, featuring the London Sinfonietta, conducted by David Zinman, with soprano Dawn Upshaw.
1: Hi, I'm Sarah Kirkland Snyder, and I'm here at Nonsuch in the holy space of the archive, here to talk about my Nonsuch Selects. It is not an understatement to say that this album made me want to be a composer. I found this record going to Tower Records, the listening booths, back in the 90s, and I had no idea. I just chose it because of the cover, and I knew nothing about really contemporary composition at the time. And I listened to it, and I started weeping in Tower Records. And I thought, oh my gosh, this is the most beautiful thing I've ever heard in my life. And I thought that it was older. You know, I thought it was from a previous time period. So when I realized that it was written by, you know, a composer more recently, it made me feel like maybe there is a place for me in modern composition, because to be quite honest, a lot of the new music that I'd been hearing, you know, in my studies didn't always speak to me, didn't always make me think that I could see myself in the field. But this was the record that did it for me. Pretty much every composer of my generation loves this record, or at least many, many do, but...